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A guten Tag und a guten Woch, liebe Zuhörers. A warm welcome to all our listeners. Our story this week comes from Sholem Aleichem and his Eisenbahn Geschichten, titled Der Ledigkeit. Music and songs are presented today by Mendy Kahn, and the news headlines are being presented by Bobby Zilberman. We would love to hear your story. 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It is also important for us to acknowledge the mishpacha, the family behind our Yiddish program, the wider Yiddish community in Melbourne, including the Sholem Aleichem College, the Kadima, the Skiff Youth Movement, the Jewish Labour Bund, and the J. Wax Cultural Centre, and the Penina Zilberman Yiddish Cultural Trust, and in fact many others. 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And another reminder, you're welcome to send us a letter or message to enter our competition by email at jewishzzz@yahoo.com.au. or by post to P.O. 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We hope you enjoy today's program. We have three Jewish programs on 3ZZZ, the Hebrew program on Fridays at 3 p.m, the English program on Wednesday nights at 9 p.m, and of course the Yiddish program every Sunday at 11 a.m. In unser heutigen Programm wollen wir hören die letzte Neues von unserer jüdischen Welt und verschiedene Neues und Avade Scheine Lieder. 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Wir haben heute angehalten unser Programm mit the Yiddish International Radio Hour by Bruce Adler. Und jetzt die heutige Neues.

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0: On from our own correspondent after the news, the devastation after Venezuela's earthquakes.
1: All but two of the towers had collapsed, prompting one survivor to describe them as cages of death. Those that were still standing looked ready to fall if hit with a big enough aftershock.
0: Born on the 4th of July, but what does the United States mean today?
2: For 250 years, the dream, that intoxicating promise of a better, richer, and freer life, has been central to my nation's identity, that in America, anything is possible. But in recent years, the dream seems to be fading.
0: And the new government charging full speed ahead in Budapest.
3: This is usually what Hungarians call the cucumber season, when nothing much happens in politics. But this year, one special session of parliament follows another. The pace is frenetic.
0: All that on From Our Own Correspondent with me, James Kumarasamy, after this bulletin of BBC World News.
4: BBC News with Eileen McHugh. Severe weather has been continuing to disrupt events in the United States, being held to mark the 250th anniversary of America's independence. The flagship Salute to America Gala in the capital, Washington, D.C., has been delayed after attendees were evacuated due to the threat of thunderstorms. Some elements have been scaled back, but President Trump is still scheduled to deliver a major speech at the event shortly. Correspondent Rich Preston was there when the doors reopened.
5: This is several hours of a delay here. Now that people are starting to funnel back in, spirits have lifted somewhat and people are just really excited. The reality is it's not going to be as many people as were here earlier on. Some people will have gone home. This will have been too much hanging around for them. They might have had kids. They might be elderly. They might need to get back home. So it's going to be far fewer people than we would have expected.
4: The influential head of Venezuela's National Assembly, Jorge Rodriguez, has insisted that search and rescue operations are still ongoing to find survivors of last month's twin earthquakes. But as Yugota Lemurye reports from Venezuela, hopes of finding survivors are fast fading.
6: Search and rescue teams in northern Venezuela are running operations to extract dead bodies from the rubble of collapsed buildings, as there is now barely any possibility of finding survivors. Diggers and heavy machines are being used to clear the debris, but the scale of the destruction is so massive that there isn't enough equipment or manpower to conduct operations at all of the collapsed sites. And so, families who are worried that their loved ones might never be found are trying to dig through the rubble themselves using basic tools like pickaxes and spades, and in some cases, their bare hands.
4: The Kremlin says President Vladimir Putin has spoken by phone with Donald Trump hours after the US president held a similar call with the Ukrainian leader Volodymyr Zelensky to mark US Independence Day. A Kremlin aide said Mr. Putin briefed his US counterpart on the situation on the battlefield and that Mr. Trump offered to find a solution to the Ukraine war. A nationwide public holiday is being marked in Iran on Sunday, on the second official day of funeral ceremonies for the country's former supreme leader. Later, prayers will be said over the casket of Ayatollah Ali Khamenei. In the evening, his body will depart Tehran's Grand Musalla Mosque complex in preparation for a procession through the capital on Monday. Tens of thousands of demonstrators have gathered in the centre of the Albanian capital Tirana on the 35th consecutive day of the so-called Flamingo Revolution against a resort project linked to President Trump's daughter Ivanka and her husband Jared Kushner. Participants in the largest rally yet have again demanded the resignation of the Prime Minister. BBC News. The authorities in Australia are ramping up surveillance and testing of wildlife and livestock after New South Wales became the country's third state to confirm a case of H5N1 bird flu. Officials said a migratory seabird found near the coastal town of Hawke's Nest had returned a positive result for the highly pathogenic virus. Tara Moriarty is the New South Wales Agriculture Minister.
7: If we do need to work with industry to stop the spread, we can put biosecurity zones in place to stop movement. We're not at that point. We're not anywhere near that point. The plans are in place if we need to get there. But at this stage, it's one wild bird and it hasn't spread into the poultry or egg industry at all.
4: The Greek authorities have issued evacuation alerts near the northern Greek city of Thessaloniki, where a wildfire is spreading out of control. The fire broke out on Saturday evening in the suburb of Oreokastro and expanded rapidly, driven by strong winds. France have reached the quarterfinals of the Men's Football World Cup after beating Paraguay 1-0 in their last 16 clash in Philadelphia. The two-time champions had failed to break down an organised Paraguay defence before Kylian Mbappe scored the winner from the penalty spot. Earlier, Morocco also progressed after beating the co-host Canada. More from Joe Linsky.
8: France were never really threatened from a footballing point of view. I think they probably were relieved that they managed to escape without any injuries too. So they had the last laugh in the end against a Paraguay side who I think many pundits thought perhaps crossed the line with some of the dark arts they employed to try and stop France. Canada, they've become the first of the three co-host nations to exit this tournament. They've had a good World Cup overall, have Canada, but I think Morocco in the end, perhaps a little more experience, a little more tournament know-how. 3-0 winners were Morocco with two really good finishes from Azzedin Unahi.
4: BBC News.
0: Hello, you're listening to From Our Own Correspondent here on the BBC World Service. I'm James Kamarasamy. Welcome to the programme. Coming up, as the United States celebrates 250 years of independence, our correspondent reflects on whether the American dream is still alive or fading. And in Hungary, summer is normally a time of political calm, a slow, dull period known as cucumber season. But this year, the pace of change under the new Prime Minister is blistering. But first, to Venezuela, where rescue workers and volunteers have spent the past week battling to find survivors after two earthquakes shook the north of the country. The tremors and aftershocks caused immense damage, with many high-rise apartment buildings collapsing in on themselves. It was the country's deadliest natural disaster in over a century. Venezuela's former president, Nicolas Maduro, was captured by US forces 6 months ago, but the rest of his cabinet has remained in power, and the Venezuelan government has been widely criticised at home and abroad for its sluggish response to the quakes. Interim President Delcy Rodriguez declared 7 days of national mourning, saying the country's soul is torn apart by the human losses. But many survivors have raged against the lack of rescue teams, emergency housing or food aid from the state. Will Grant was the BBC's correspondent in Caracas for several years and returned to see what had become of some of the places he knew.
1: There's a row of small businesses in Catiela Mar on Venezuela's northern coast where people driving down to the beach from Caracas would stop to fuel up. You would fill up the tank with heavily subsidized petrol, buy a weak black coffee and fried marlin empanadas for breakfast, and load up the cooler with ice and drinks, which would be perfectly cold by the time you got to the beach. It was the same in the other direction, turning east towards the coastal town of La Guaira. Most of the stores sold plastic inflatables and cheap bikinis, modelled on mannequins with oversized busts to replicate Latin America's penchant for plastic surgery. All of them sold beer. The mood during a public holiday is invariably upbeat and relaxed. In Iguata last week, mobile phone videos showed throngs of people in the streets enjoying a carnival atmosphere, dancing and clapping to an urgent Caribbean drumbeat. Suddenly the crowd stops, a scream, then another, and panic ensues. An earthquake, with nowhere to run, the people corralled into a narrow bottleneck. In fact, it wasn't one earthquake, but two. Individually capable of causing significant damage, together enough to devastate a nation. Liquor stores and shops were mangled in seconds, their cement roofs caved in, reduced to contorted piles of cement, twisted rebar and broken glass. My cousin was last seen going inside, Simon Audaz tells me, biting his lip to hold back the tears, as we watched the rescue efforts at a collapsed mini-mart in Catiela Mar. They pulled out the injured owner, but his wife and five-year-old daughter are both gone. After the building collapsed, the gas tank exploded, and the rescue team, solely made up of relatives and neighbours, was digging in the charred ruins to recover three bodies they'd located inside. An unmistakable stench told us they were still there. For Simon, the uncertainty of not knowing whether his beloved cousin was one of them was unbearable. It's like you're drowning or you're burning, he says, of the desperation. I wouldn't wish this on my worst enemy. There are no words for it. These weren't the circumstances under which I wanted to return to Venezuela. I lived in Caracas for several years in my first correspondent job almost 2 decades ago, and its kinetic, chaotic energy has held a special place in my heart ever since. The government's tight visa restrictions for journalists, which were strengthened under now-deposed President Nicolas Maduro, have meant I haven't been back for several years. Arriving in Venezuela's third city of Valencia on a flight full of rescue workers from Mexico and Brazil, I wanted to shake that same uncertainty which was eating up Simon. Our first stop on reaching Caracas was my old neighbourhood, Los Palos Grandes. I already knew it was badly affected and that a building had gone down on my old block, but I didn't know exactly which one, nor if my former neighbours were all accounted for. The scene which greeted me was shocking. Behind yellow police tape, the Petunia building, a multi-story residency barely 200 metres from my old apartment, was no more. A concertinaed mound lay where once there had been community, life and bustle. International rescue crews in safety helmets crawled onto and burrowed into it, the building's roof now just metres off the ground. I walked around to my old building, the Alelí, and was relieved to see it and its inimitable caretaker, Pedro Carranza, still standing. Pedro recognised me immediately and greeted me with a bear hug. An assembly of the elderly residents was sat outside, still recovering from the shock, one of whom had twisted her ankle as she'd rushed down the stairs. But other than that and a few broken plates, the Alelí had survived intact. Unmovable, said Pedro with pride. Other homes did move, though. Dozens were now uninhabitable. At the base of the nearby Plaza Altamira, those made homeless had already begun to erect tents and were sitting on the park benches looking dazed and glum. Altamira and Los Palos Grandes are among the wealthier neighbourhoods in Caracas. Now their stable lives in well-heeled apartments had been upended in the space of 39 seconds. Under the shade of a plastic tarpaulin and sitting on a donated mattress was Jean Carlos Roa Garcia. A policeman of 30 years, he insisted he'd been a decent public servant in that time and didn't deserve the ignominy of living on the streets in his 50s, especially with his wife and daughter in the same predicament. I don't know if I know how to rebuild our life, he said in a small voice, the tough policeman exterior evaporating instantly as tears began to roll down his cheeks. If I was in my 20s, maybe, but at my age? Age was a constant theme. I met 15-year-old Samuel Ordóñez in a social housing complex in Los Cocos, in the worst-affected state of La Guaira, to the east of the capital. The government of the late socialist leader Hugo Chávez had built a dozen 12-storey tower blocks here and donated the homes to the poorest. Ironically, many of those housed in the buildings had been moved there after surviving the vast mudslides in 1999, Venezuela's biggest natural disaster of the modern era, until now. All but two of the towers had collapsed, prompting one survivor to describe them as cages of death. Those that were still standing looked ready to fall if hit with a big enough aftershock. Despite the dangers of an imminent collapse, Samuel was fearlessly putting his head in between the concrete slabs as he desperately looked for someone. Edward, his youthful voice yelled out at the top of his lungs. Edward! Who's Edward? I asked him. Mi hermano, my brother, he replied. He took a break from his grueling search to sip some water and chat. Edward lived here with my sister-in-law, Carla, and their two children. My stomach tightens into a knot as I ask their ages. 4 and 3, he replies. We know this is their apartment, he says. We found their crockery, pointing at some broken purple plates and bowls on the ground. Samuel is throwing himself into trying to locate his relatives with the maturity of a much older man, but even he doesn't think this complex and grisly task should fall on his narrow shoulders. Do you think it's right that a 15-year-old is doing this? He asked me. This is a job for the authorities, but they're only interested in the buildings of the rich and important people. Well, the people in here, he motions into the darkness between the flattened concrete slabs, they're not dogs or animals. They're people too and deserve help. At another flattened apartment complex, the Hugo Chavez social housing project in Playa Grande, again I was struck by the teenagers. One was José Luis Berotarán. In an olive-green cap and a matching face mask to keep the smell of death at bay, José Luis was coordinating work at the base of a destroyed tower block, from briefing rescue workers to dealing with desperate families. How old was he, I asked, and was he part of the military? 19, he said, and, well, I don't have military experience as such, he said sheepishly. I'm a barman. I just offered to help and made a social media video about it, and now people ask for me when they get here. Our conversation was briefly interrupted as a pickup truck full of forensic police officers asked the teenage barman where to go. The last teenager I only saw in a photograph. Hermeli Flores Hill was, and maybe still is, 17. Her mother, Marvis Hill, appeared outside the ruins of the building in Playa Grande, clutching the image as she has every single day since the double earthquake struck. Hermeli had just finished a class in this building with a girl who was tutoring her and was leaving to meet a friend, her mother explained, showing me a photo of a girl with a wide smile and chestnut hair. The friend has been found and is safe, but Hermeli is still missing. Some have said she was in the elevator at the time, others that they saw her and she made it out. But this was clearly not a tale just about the young, or the very young, although the loss of each child was like a gut punch to Venezuelans. I didn't realise at the time, but a friend's 80-year-old mother lived in the Petunia building, around the corner from my old place, and was inside the building when it went down. Once the inevitable had been confirmed, my friend posted a photograph of her mum on social media, leaning on a cane and smiling into the mid-distance. And these lyrics from the Venezuelan singer-songwriter Franco De Vita. If they let me choose once again, I'd choose you, without thinking twice.
0: Will Grant. You're listening to From Our Own Correspondent here on the BBC World Service with me, James Kamara-Sabi. This weekend marks 250 years of American independence, and the milestone has provoked much introspection about what the United States still stands for as a nation. Donald Trump has deployed six so-called freedom trucks, a mini fleet of mobile museums which will be rolling out across the country with what backers call a year-long patriotic salute to the American Revolution and the nation it birthed. But do Americans still believe in the possibility of upward mobility, freedom, and equality for all? Those ideals which have been the essential elements of the American dream. Recent surveys have found a diminishing number of Americans believe that dream still exists. Asma Khalid is in Washington, D.C.
2: In March 1962, my grandma, Nano, as we call her, boarded a flight from Pakistan to Chicago, Illinois. It was a trip that forever defined our family's life. Their young son, my uncle, had contracted polio a few years earlier, and America was the best place in the world for treatment. And so my grandma, grandpa, and their young boy flew to a new city that they had only ever read about. But the polio treatment took longer than expected, and weeks turned into months. Months turned into years. My grandpa lost his job back in Pakistan and needed to find a new one. And such was the post-World War II industrial boom of America that as a structural engineer, he was quickly hired by the Illinois Department of Transportation. He became an American citizen for opportunity, settled in the suburbs of Chicago. And that's why you find a clan of us across the Midwest. It's my family story, sure, but you can ask anyone in the U.S., and they'll have a version of their own coming to America story. For 250 years, the dream, that intoxicating promise of a better, richer, and freer life, has been central to my nation's identity, that in America, anything is possible. But in recent years, the dream seems to be fading. For more than a decade, I covered American politics for National Public Radio, crisscrossing the country, interviewing my fellow citizens. In a former steelmaking city in eastern Ohio, I met Connie at a Christmas party. She was a retired hairdresser who now spent her days answering phones for the local Republican Party. She reminisced about how her hometown used to feel thriving, but things were changing. "You're probably a Muslim," she said to me, looking at my hijab. "I don't care for them. I'm sorry." I had interviewed Connie twice before, so maybe she felt she could be more open with me. I asked her why she didn't care for Muslims. "Because they want to take over America," she said. "I want you to be an American. Do what we do. We were here first, okay? You're second." It's a conversation that haunts me because it's emblematic of the debates about what it really means to be an American, which seem to have become more contentious in recent years. I first met Ani on a video call shortly after she had been deported to Honduras last November. She's a soft-spoken 20-year-old who smiles as she tells me how much she misses her former home in Texas. The food, the rodeo. "I just low-key miss everything," she said. Ani had been trying to fly home from college in Boston to Texas to visit her family for Thanksgiving. But instead, immigration agents detained her, handcuffed her, shuttled her out of state, confiscated her cell phone, and put her on a flight to Honduras. It's been revealed that her deportation was a mistake, but Ani's still stuck in Honduras. The Trump administration said she had been living in the U.S. illegally. Ani was only 7 or 8 when she arrived in Texas and her family sought asylum. She worked hard, got a scholarship to college, the first in her family to go. She was her parents' American dream. Now she's trying to figure out if there's a way she can get back to her life in the U.S. Abdi is another new American I recently met, a refugee whose life story has been made into radio documentaries, even a memoir titled Call Me American. As a kid, he lived through the civil war in Somalia. He was so enamored of American culture that friends nicknamed him Abdi America after he learned to speak English by watching Hollywood movies. He eventually moved to America after winning the lottery, literally, and he was awarded the chance at a green card in the annual draw. He settled in a small town in Maine, but his aspirations have run up against reality, too. "I feel like the American dream is alive, but not well," he told me. Early this year, Abdi lost his job. And like many Americans in that situation, that means losing his health insurance, too. His brother Hassan never made it to the U.S., no green card for him, but instead recently became a citizen of Canada. "My brother says they have better health care," Abdi laughs, almost sounding wistful. "But if he had to do it all over again, he would still choose the U.S. I guess it's my first love," he says. That's the thing about the American dream. It might not always make logical sense, but it's this stubborn optimism that no matter how tough today is, tomorrow could be better. It's why people keep telling me, this is home, and I have to work to make it better. This 4th of July, as I do every summer, I'll fly to Chicago and then drive home to my parents in Indiana along Interstate 55, one of the highways my grandpa helped build. And I can think of no better way to celebrate the holiday.
0: That was Asma Khalid. And you can hear more from Asma on the Global Story podcast, which has a special series of reports on the USA and the world at 2:50. And finally, to Central Europe. The new government in Hungary has been in office for less than 60 days, but it's set about dismantling the institutions built up by the last administration with great enthusiasm. A landslide election victory in April handed Péter Modja's Tisza party a mandate for sweeping change after 16 years of rule by strongman leader Viktor Orbán. And as Nick Thorpe reports from Budapest, the new boss is speeding ahead with his own agenda.
3: There's a new circus in town in Hungary,

0: much happens in politics. But this year, one special session of Parliament follows another. The pace is frenetic. First, there's the almost daily spectacle of Peter Magyar, Hungary's youthful new Prime Minister, chastising the shrunken opposition, the old rulers, now wallowing in the dust of this scorching Hungarian summer. His sarcasm is cutting, and his own ranks, all 141 MPs, roar their approval. None had previous experience in national politics. Peter Magyar's Tisza party, only 2 years old, is the newcomer in the chamber. These are teachers, lawyers, doctors, ex-policemen, business people, and the odd zoo director and documentary filmmaker. The Minister of Social and Family Affairs, Vilmos Kartai-Német, is the first blind cabinet minister in Hungarian history. He's also a black belt Aikido master. 31% of Tisza MPs are women, compared to 13% of Fidesz MPs in the previous parliament. The freshness, the apparent amateurishness of the new parliament are more than matched by the drama of the legislation, which is being bulldozed through by the two-thirds majority. To be fair on Fidesz, they've got several eloquent politicians of their own, led by Gergely Gulyás, who specialises in distinctive light grey suits. He was best friends with Peter Magyar for years and tries to counter the new Prime Minister's sarcasm with his own knowledge of the man. "You're not fighting the so-called Fidesz mafia with this law," he said the other day. "You're building a dictatorship." The Fidesz tactic in the new parliament is to zoom in on the sheer inexperience of the new government. The trench warfare resembles a battlefield on which one side, the 141 Tisza MPs, are armed with metaphorical machine guns, while the 50 or so Fidesz MPs and six more from the far right, Our Homeland Party, seem more like snipers looking for the weak points of their enemy. "We just can't compete for attention with these guys," Csaba Lukács, managing director of the independent weekly Magyar Hang, the Hungarian Voice, told me. He was grumbling about losing paying subscribers on whom his paper depends. They supported independent journalism when it was under attack from Fidesz. Now his readers get their kicks watching Parliament all day instead, or flicking through the highlights of the day in the evening on Instagram or TikTok. To make matters worse, some of his journalists feel burnt out and have changed professions, he says. Some have even gone to work in communications for the new government. One Thursday morning, I went with him to pick up bundles of his newspaper from the Hungarian post office. It's still printed in Slovakia, because in the Orbán era, all the big presses were Fidesz-owned, and they still are. Though the Fidesz media empire, starved of cash in the new era, withers a little more every day. The new government is trying to oust the President of the Republic, Tomas Sulyok, an Orbán ally. Chosen by the National Assembly, he's clinging onto his office by the skin of his teeth, appealing to the Constitutional Court to defend his trembling throne. The Sovereignty Protection Office was the latest Orbán-era institution to be dynamited by the Tisza majority. This was the body tasked with investigating unpatriotic outfits like Csaba Lukács's paper and non-governmental organisations which stood up for the human rights of asylum seekers. The only soap opera rivaling the parliament is the prospect of the possible arrest, or at least questioning by prosecutors, of Viktor Orbán himself. He and three other top officials stand accused by lawyers of abuse of power and the illegal detention of seven Ukrainian citizens arrested while transporting Ukrainian government cash and gold across Hungary in early March. Orbán says the dramatic interception by anti-terror police was both legal and necessary. Media reports suggest he gave the order for the swoop on two vans carrying 80 million euros as a bargaining chip to force the Ukrainian government to let Hungary's imports of Russian oil resume. In the 1890s, the Hungarian parliament and the ministries around it were built on land near the Danube, where travelling circuses used to perform. Sometimes in these hectic days, it seems history has come full circle.
1: Nick Thorpe there. And that's all for this programme. Thank you for listening. I'm James Kamarasamy. The producer was Polly Hope. We'll be back next weekend with more stories of the real lives behind the global headlines. So do join us again then, here on the BBC World Service.
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5: And it just gives that focus and that narrative to the game.
3: And what makes a Grand Slam grand?
4: Even when other tournaments were objectively tougher and stronger and more lucrative, these Grand Slams clung on to their spot.
3: Join me, Adi Adedoyin, for more than the score after the news.
6: BBC News with Eileen McHugh. President Trump is delivering a major speech to mark America's 250th anniversary of independence from Britain. The flagship gala in Washington was severely delayed after attendees were evacuated due to the threat of thunderstorms. The Kremlin says President Putin has spoken by phone with Donald Trump to mark Independence Day. Earlier, the US president held a similar call with the Ukrainian leader Volodymyr Zelensky. A nationwide public holiday is being marked in Iran on Sunday, on the second official day of funeral ceremonies for the country's former supreme leader. Later, prayers will be said over the casket of Ayatollah Ali Khamenei, who was killed in joint US-Israeli airstrikes in February. The influential head of Venezuela's National Assembly and brother of the interim president, Jorge Rodriguez, has insisted that rescue operations are still ongoing to find survivors of last month's twin earthquakes. Almost 3,000 people are now confirmed dead. Tens of thousands of demonstrators gathered in the Albanian capital Tirana on the 35th consecutive day of the so-called Flamingo Revolution against a resort project linked to President Trump's family. A European Parliament fact-finding mission has warned Albania that the project jeopardises EU accession talks. The authorities in Australia are ramping up surveillance and testing of wildlife and livestock after New South Wales became the third state to confirm a case of H5N1 bird flu. Officials say the risk to public health remains low. The Greek authorities have issued evacuation alerts near the northern Greek city of Thessaloniki, where a wildfire is spreading out of control. And at the Men's World Cup, France have become the second team to reach the quarterfinals after beating Paraguay 1-0. BBC News.
3: I'm Adi Adedoyin, and this is More Than The Score, the BBC World Service show that tells sports stories from beyond the score sheet. On today's episode, what makes a major tournament major? And what makes a Grand Slam grand? Traditionally, the four major tournaments of men's golf have been the ones every player wants to win, while for tennis players, it's the four Grand Slams. But who decided that these titles were the pinnacle of the sport? And could any other tournament reach a similar status? Earlier this year, I discussed what makes a major major with Ben Rothenberg, editor of tennis magazine Bounces, and first the BBC's golf correspondent, Ian Carter.
5: Nowadays, they're just regarded as the tournaments that define careers. And so you have the Masters, you have the USPGA Championship, which originally was a match play event, but then switched to become a stroke play event. It's vested in history, as of course is the US Open, and the Open Championship, which is the original major, if you like. It crowns the champion golfer of the year. And over the years, the number of majors and the tournaments that have been regarded as majors has changed a little bit. For a while, the Western Open in America was seen as a major. The US Amateur was seen as a major. The Amateur Championship was seen as a major. So it has moved with the times of golf. And now, of course, we're in a very professional and American-dominated era. So it's no coincidence that the three events, plus the Open Championship, the other three are all based stateside.
3: Ben, tennis has has 4 Grand Slams. What sets them apart and gives them their elevated status?
4: I think at this point, foremost, it's prestige. And like Ian said, for golf, it's very similar. These are the currency by which careers are counted among the greats. You know, it's so often preceded amongst the names of these great players by how many Grand Slams they've won. That's their ticket to entry to the tennis immortality. And you can name any sort of great player, and pretty quickly there will be some name that quickly springs to mind attached to them, like an ultimate scoreboard of the sport. And with so many tournaments around the year, so much prize money increasing all the time, those are the things that really still bring the ultimate cachet, the ultimate ticket to entry into the tennis Hall of Fame. When those folks come around, it really is about those events. And other tournaments have tried to get bigger, but none of them has ever meaningfully replaced or challenged or been counted among the 4 majors.
3: Ian, today's pod was partially inspired by a column you wrote for the BBC Sport website about this year's Players' Championship, which was held at Sawgrass in Florida in March. And in that column, you said, let us be clear, it's not a major, never has been, and never likely to be. So can you explain to us what kind of status a tournament has in the game and why you're so certain it won't be joining the major ranks?
5: The reason that the Players' Championship question came up again this year, and for years and years we've referred to it as the biggest tournament outside the majors, the unofficial fifth major. You know, it's always been seen as a very, very elevated and prestigious tournament for golf. It is the biggest tournament on the PGA Tour, and they like to talk it up. And they put out a promotional video to say the Players' Championship is coming up, and March will be major. That was the tagline. So that was the PGA Tour, which is under new management with Brian Rolapp as the chief executive, really flexing and saying, hang on a minute, you need to think of this in the way that you think of majors. And the reaction to that from the golfing cognoscenti, if you like, was, no, it's not a major. It's the Players' Championship. The players love it. It's very, very prestigious. But we'll actually decide what's a major. And that is how you've discovered what majors are over the years. And I think it's safe to say this in tennis as well. It's how they're regarded by the media. And a kind of consensus grows. This has to be regarded as a major tournament. And it might be that one day down the line we'll do that with the Players' Championship. But one reason that we can't do it right now is because it's a PGA Tour event, and they won't allow the players who've gone to the Breakaway Live Tour to play on those events. And so you can't have a major where the likes of John Rahm and Bryson DeChambeau, really big names in golf right now, are ineligible to play in it.
4: Yeah, tennis, I think, has a similar thing in that there's a lot of tournaments that have been given honorary status of the fifth major, fifth Grand Slam in tennis over the years, but it's only been just that. It's honorary, and there's not as clear a very clear fifth place finisher in the stakes as there is in golf, which has had the players for a long time. This in tennis has been bandied about in a few different tournaments. Back for a lot of the 60s, 70s, it was the Italian Open. And actually a lot of years, the Italian Open had more prize money and better player fields than the French Open, but it still didn't get the clout and the status of being part of this 4-part sequence of the Grand Slam that was this elusive thing, which players would mythologize, which the media obviously would play a role in keeping paramount as well, even when some of the metrics behind it might have outshone what was offered in Paris or had stronger fields also than the Australian Open, which for a lot of years didn't get the full complement of the top players on tour showing up there, even when other tournaments were objectively tougher and stronger and more lucrative. These Grand Slams clung on to their spot in the tennis mythology and the tennis pantheon. The Miami Open, which started it in the mid-80s with a very intentional design of replicating the Grand Slams. They had men and women both at the same time. It took 6 or 7 matches to win the tournament, up to the 96-player draw. So it was buys for the first 32 players, at least that's the size of the draw now. And now it's more common for the men and women to compete together in tennis at a lot of different weeks of the year. So that's less special than it was in the 80s. And then based on sort of sheer money and prestige, Indian Wells, I think, moved up and took over the honorary title of fifth Grand Slam from Miami at some point in, you know, maybe about 15 years ago. I think people would say that it started outpacing the Miami Open. And now, actually, it's a title that I think probably belongs to no one in tennis, because a bunch of the other tournaments have all expanded their footprints to being 10-day or 2-week tournaments as well, which used to be a unique thing among Indian Wells and Miami.
3: I was going to ask you about Indian Wells, what you think is keeping it from officially having a Grand Slam status and what it would take.
4: Yeah, I mean, there's a few different metrics how the ATP WTA tours themselves assign ranking points. They assign 1,000 points for the winner of Indian Wells. For the Grand Slam, it's 2,000. So by sheerly what it does for your ranking on the computer, it's still half as valuable. Indian Wells also is still a little bit shorter. It still only, quote unquote, takes 2 weeks, whereas now the Grand Slams take 3 weeks if you include their qualifying. The Indian Wells tournament, yeah, just doesn't have the same memorability. There is increasingly less and less of a chance of a, sorry, of a mention of a tournament like Indian Wells in a player's top lines of their CV. As much as it is a prestigious tournament, as much as it is a big tournament that makes a lot of money, that pays out a lot of money to the players and gets good crowds and gets the best players in the world routinely showing up, it's just not something that gets mentioned as career-defining or career-changing the same way that a Grand Slam title does.
3: You're listening to Maud Underscore from the BBC World Service. I'm Adi Adedoin. And today I'm talking to journalists Ian Carter and Ben Rothenberg about what makes a major tournament major. Ian, in your column, one of the reasons you mentioned for the Players' Championship not becoming a major is that three of the four majors already take place in the US. And obviously the big story in golf over the past few years has been the emergence of the Saudi-backed LIV Tour, which has been in competition with both the US and European PGA Tours to secure the sport's top names. What does the status of the major tournament say about where the power currently lies in golf? I mean, is the US still the biggest player in the game?
5: Yes, by miles and miles and miles. And I think if you asked an international golf fan, a non-American golf fan, they would tell you how envious they are of tennis, because tennis has that international spread amongst its Grand Slams, obviously going to Australia, France, the United States and Wimbledon, whereas three of those four men's majors are in America. You've only got the Open Championship, yet you've got massive golfing heartlands in the Southern Hemisphere and in the Far East as well. And, you know, if you spread the conversation a little wider, look at women's golf, where there are five majors now, and the Evian was brought in, a tournament in France. And that was to just prop up the sponsorship there, and the powers that be said, OK, we'll give you major status. And that's really not sat well amongst golf fans, I don't think. But at least there's a bit more of a geographical spread. There are three women's majors in the United States, and the Women's Open in Britain is also a major. But for a long time, that wasn't even considered a major. So what we're talking about here is a very movable feast and will evolve. And certainly in the women's golf game, it is crying out for a major to be held in Asia, where there is such a stronghold of talent.
3: Now, Ben, the issue of geography is an interesting one, because the president of the Italian Tennis Federation has reiterated his calls for Italy to host a fifth Grand Slam. Is there a case to have one in a country where that's having success in tennis, say, for example, Spain or Italy, because of Jannik Sinner?
4: Yeah, it's interesting. I mean, I think this very stagnant, very cemented set of four tournaments reflects what tennis was like at this point more than 100 years ago, right? And the map has changed. The map has gotten a lot broader. You know, in the early days, it was in the amateur days of the sport, professionals weren't even allowed to play the Grand Slam events. It was a lot of Australians who were cleaning up and winning everything on the tours. And now they're really no longer a major player, for the most part, on the player side of things. So it could be more dynamic and movable for sure on that front. But I do think that Italy would probably not be, in terms of geographic spread, I think it's similar to what Ian said. I think the biggest gaps, if you look at a map, are in Asia, where, you know, there's a growing population. There are still stars, hopes for more stars as well from these countries. And I do think that simpler in Asia, if you're going to do it for a fifth one somehow for geographic spread, it would probably go outside of Western Europe, where there are already two in tennis. Half of the majors are there.
5: Just to add to that, and I wonder if this is influential in tennis as well, but the thing that drives men's professional golf especially is just the size of the television contracts that come from the United States, and they dwarf any other deal that's going on. And that's why there is so much money in American golf tournaments, and that's why the calendar is based around there, and that's why there are three of the four majors there.
3: Ben, when you answered, you said not Western Europe. So where would the major be?
4: I think the most obvious place in terms of sheer population in the world probably would be China. China is the tournament I think has put in the most work over the longest time to making their tournaments bigger and better. There's two big tournaments in China. The one that's currently a combined event with the men and women is the China Open, which is in Beijing, which is a 1,000-level event for the women and only a 500-level event for the men, but they've been agitating to get it even bigger. 500 meaning just how many points, again, in the rankings you earn for being champion of that event. They've really built that out. It's at the Olympic Tennis facility where they hosted the Olympics in 2008 in Beijing, and it's in a spot on the calendar about a month after the US Open that would be pretty well spread out. The Italian Open is also held the event almost immediately before the French Open, so it would be this really quick back-to-back into the French Open if the current calendar were to sit that way. But I don't think there's a lot of appetite for a fifth one in tennis. Like Ian said, with women's golf, I think it would be seen as diluting it. I think that you're doing all this counting of how many majors everyone's won, then it would be, really having to need an asterisk if some player, in a future generation got to play five or even six, or whatever larger number of majors per year to try to rack up his own future tally. It would seem like it would become a very apples to chemically enhanced apples comparison.
3: Ian, when considering the prestige of a tournament, how much does being part of the tournament's history, part of the tournament's lineage, still motivate players more than money? Or am I just being naive here?
5: No, I don't think. I think it's a really fair point. The number of tournaments I've been to, whether they've been majors or prestigious events like the PGA Championship that is played at Wentworth on the DP World Tour, and players will pick up that trophy and they'll look and they will see the names that are on there, the Seve Ballesteroses, the Nick Faldos, go down the lineage of the great champions. And if those kind of names and Jack Nicklaus and Tom Watson and Arnold Palmer and Ben Hogan, all of these great legendary names, if they appear on a trophy, it means an awful lot to add your name to that. We saw a year ago Rory McIlroy win the Masters for the first time, and of course he felt that that was the moment of completion for him because it meant he'd won the full set of majors. He was only the sixth player to do that in the men's game, and that meant an awful, awful lot to him.
4: Yeah, I think that search for the career Grand Slam, as we call it in tennis as well, is very strong, and Carlos Alcaraz coming the latest example of winning all four when he won the Australian Open earlier this year. He, set a record of being the youngest ever man to complete that quartet of titles, and it was a big breakthrough moment and a great way to cement his status as one of the all-time great young players in the game's history. We don't know how much he's going to add, but he's already maybe the greatest young player we've ever had in men's tennis at this point. So absolutely collecting all of them is a big thing. There's also in tennis, like I said, in the men's tour especially, it's pretty calcified, the set of nine Masters events, and collecting all of those is a feat too. I sort of dubbed it from when Novak Djokovic was trying to get all of them, and he had Cincinnati as the last remaining one. I was saying he was sort of going for his Jokimon, pun on Pokemon, trying to catch them all to rack up his complete set of major titles and of the major quote-unquote titles that include that next tier as well. And he did that. And then also in tennis, for a little bit longer than golf in this era, we've had Olympics as well, which you can add to make the golden slam for completion. Steffi Graf actually won all four Grand Slam singles titles and the Olympics in the same year in 1988. And that's a feat that is good. Be pretty hard for anyone to ever replicate.
3: Yeah, and finally, Ian, let's look into the future. There's been upheaval in the way golf's calendars run in recent years. BBC Sport website has looked at the rise of virtual screen-based golf tournaments such as the TGL Golf League, which is backed by Tiger Woods and Rory McIlroy. Do you still see the majors as being the most prestigious tournaments in golf going forward? And could any other tournaments reach their heights?
5: Yes, I see the four majors continuing to be the pillars of the sport. Now, it could be that, say, the Players Championship overtakes the PGA Championship in the thinking of everybody, and it does change. But that, I think, is still a long, long way off. And I think Ben said it really, really well. I said these are the events that define careers, and he talked about the currency. And if you add any further majors, then you devalue the currency. You measure people by the number of majors that they win. Jack Nicklaus is the greatest male golfer of all time because he's won 18, Tiger Woods has won 15, and the others are chasing in their wake. And it just gives that focus and that narrative to the game that is so, so valuable to it.
3: And Ben, a final one for you. Tennis has done plenty of experimenting with formats and one-off events recently. Do you still think the Grand Slams will remain their own elite club, or does the future of the sport lie elsewhere?
4: I completely agree. It's a similar case in tennis. They're doing the most and they're far ahead of the pack and show real no signs of changing that. Actually, if anything, the Grand Slams are also leading in innovation in tennis as well, too. I mean, for example, the Australian Open had this very popular exhibition, sort of cash tournament, whatever you want to call it, in tennis. The one-point slam, they called it, where they got a lot of the best men and women together to play this immediate one-point knockout tournament. That was a huge, huge hit with fans, seeing so many of the top players buy in and play this sort of fun, high-stakes, high-pressure event that actually wound up being won by an amateur Australian player in the end. They have so much money and so much space and so much autonomy, too. They don't answer to any other authority. They basically get to decide what they want to do with their 3 weeks on the calendar. And they have a lot of space in that sandbox to build interesting new castles in their already pretty impressive kingdoms.
3: That was Ben Rothenberg, editor of tennis magazine Bounces, talking to me, Adi Adedoyin, for More Than the Score earlier this year. My thanks to him and the BBC's golf correspondent, Ian Carter, for joining us. Tune in again next Saturday. We'll be hearing about the art of ghostwriting and how journalists turn sports stars' words into best-selling books. And this summer, the More Than the Score podcast takes you inside the Men's Football World Cup, the new teams, standout stars, and fandoms shaping the tournament in ways that stats don't show. Search for More Than the Score wherever you get your BBC podcasts.

0: BBC World Service, and now history told by the people who were there. It's Sporting Witness. We're going back to July 1990 and the story of a legendary football shirt. In 2025, Guy Kilty spoke to its creator.
1: 30-year-old designer Ina Fransman is sitting with friends watching West Germany win the World Cup on TV. She's beaming, not just because her national team are world champions for a third time, but because they did it in the shirt she created.
2: For sure, I felt a little bit proud. When you see a design you have done on the streets somewhere, and in this case, in a very important game or play, you think back at the time where you did it, as a special moment, a special mood, a special place, you feel emotionally touched.
1: Like all of their home shirts over the preceding years, West Germany's that day was predominantly white. But for this one, Ina had introduced a radical change. Across each player's chest was a bold, jagged, zigzag stripe, black, red and gold, in the colours of the national flag. West Germany's home shirt for that World Cup is now one of the most sought after by collectors and is regarded as a design classic. At the time, though, a lot of people didn't like it. John Blair, author of A Culture of Kits, explains why it's seen as a classic today.
3: The thing that I think makes it really stand out is you've got to view it in the context of what went before, and the shirts were fairly plain and kind of simplistic in design. And so it's a combination of a real standout of the era, a real standout versus its peers, a winning team with Germany, West Germany in 1990, and then the first real kind of expressive design coming to the fore in football shirts that really makes this a standout.
1: It was, though, controversial for many. Too bold, they said, and too brash. And it was almost abandoned completely before the 1990 World Cup in Italy even started. Worn originally during West Germany's unsuccessful campaign at the European Championships in 1988, Ina and her team had been asked to design a new one for the World Cup. It was only an intervention from football legend Franz Beckenbauer, then manager of West Germany, that saved the design from oblivion.
2: None of them was as good, as strong as the 88 one was. And so the management took the decision, according to Franz Beckenbauer, who attended one of these meetings, to go ahead with this shirt for 90, which was obviously a very good decision.
1: It definitely was a good decision, one of many on the road to World Cup glory for West Germany. But what decisions had Ina made on her road to becoming a football shirt designer? Her journey began with learning the fashion trade at a young age.
2: After high school, after graduation, I did a kind of education, let's say a craft apprenticeship as a tailor. My grandfather was a tailor, so I've got familiar with fabrics, with patterns, with colors, with creativity in general. And after that, after these 3 years of apprenticeship, I studied fashion design in the north of Germany. And after a very short period in women's high fashion, I entered the active sports segment.
1: Ina was just 25 when she started working for the German sportswear company Adidas, who were looking for a new direction. Technology and 80s fashion meant there was an opportunity to do something different.
2: They were looking for an assistant designer with fresh ideas. At the university I studied. So I entered Adidas in 84. The company has been very open-minded for new approaches, for new ideas, for new design philosophies, for fashion or, let's say, lifestyle.
1: Ina's cont-

0: Temporis thought she was crazy going to work for a big sports brand. They all wanted to get into the women's fashion industry.
1: My friends, my colleagues, they were looking at me, asking me, what are you going to do there? Designing the three stripes in a new way? My God, there's nothing to do in terms of design. But I was quite excited when I did my first and second interview. It was an international company, and I thought there I could bring in a lot of creativity.
0: The company wanted fresh ideas, and Ina delivered. She designed shirts for tennis legends like Steffi Graf and Stefan Edberg. And then, in 1987, she was asked to create a new strip for the West German national team. It was a big honour, but the funny thing was, she wasn't much of a football fan. That didn't stop her believing she could create something special, though.
1: My interest was not that big, but I have to say, regarding designing a soccer shirt, this was, in my opinion, as well an advantage, because you started completely free in your head. You got not familiar with this sports activity, and then you go very open-minded in this process.
0: Creating the shirt started with a bunch of meetings with some of the company's top bosses, including Horst Dassler, son of the founder, Adi Dassler.
1: We were discussing in which way we should start. And for sure, functionality played always the major role. And then it was quite obvious to discuss about graphics, to discuss about colors. And for sure, the goal was, the briefing was to come along, let's say, with a little revolution. If I remember right, it was Horst Dassler himself who came up with the ideas, why not using a bit of color? And it was obviously then to use the German colors.
0: Once that decision was made, it was then a question of how to incorporate them into the shirt.
1: It was the combination of things going on in terms of architecture, of graphics, of high fashion, of movies, of everything. And when I started to think about a graphic, it was obviously clear for me to come along with a very geometric design, no rounded organic lines, and for sure with a very strong design, which makes kind of a bang. And if you look at the design, it shows an upward tendency going from one shoulder across the chest to the other shoulder, which for sure should symbolize winning.
0: Ina and her team were delighted with the design, but lots of people hated it.
1: Let's say it was not a celebrated design from all kind of categories of people. It was considered as too bold, too loud, too visible, too colorful. And then something happens, which happens always, or let's say very often in designs or in art, is something is completely unusual. It's considered with a lot of suspicion, skepticism. The shirt became an iconic or a masterpiece really a couple of years later, not during the first years.
0: Nobody really knew Ina had designed the 1990 shirt until 2018, when the Germany shirt for the World Cup in Russia adopted a similar design in tribute to her work.
1: The most exciting story for me is that it was not like this in 90 or 95. It started so many years later. I'm really proud how much interest there is in this shirt. Everybody wants to know the story behind it. Where did you did it? Where have you done it? What were your meanings, your think, your ideas behind it? Yeah, for sure it makes me proud.
2: Ina continues to work in sportswear design and teaches at the Technical College of Design in Frankfurt. She was speaking to Guy Kilty in 2025 for Sporting Witness.
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3: Find out how you can be involved by searching BBC Over to You. 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The newsroom is next. 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

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For the benefit of our overseas listeners, we are broadcasting from Melbourne in Australia. Now, thank you for joining me, Eugene O'Rourke, and I hope that you can stay with me for the next hour for a little taste of Ireland. And as they say, you never know what you're going to get. My opening item, of course, is the Morning Dew, played by the Chieftains.

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0: Well, that was Brendan Mulhane's Kelly Band and the King of the Fairies. And you heard it here on 92.3 FM. Our telephone number here is 9415 1923. Now, here comes Seamus Moore and A Little Bit of Plastic.
1: Oh, a little bit of plastic and a bit of bale and twine. As our country held together, look around and this you'll find. In every farmer's garden, you'll find it all the time. A little bit of plastic and a bit of bale and twine.

0: train.
1: See what you can do with a little bit of plastic. Now, Oskelga, Cúpula of Buckle Mushroom. Now, if you are looking to practice your Cúpula of Buckle, the Dubliner in Mornington is hosting another pop-up Gaelic Sunday, and that's on the 26th of July from 12 noon until 3 p.m. Now, whether you're just beginning to learn Irish or already fluent, all levels are welcome, so do come along. But this is an afternoon information and conversation and good company. So it's an informal day, so you don't have to dress up for that. So, fluent or beginners, you're more than welcome. The Dubliner is located at 65A Octavia Street in Mornington. And their telephone number is 03 59 75 35 67. That's 59 75 35 67, and we'd be only more than glad to welcome you, August Cooper of Buckland. Now, the Pioneer, they are inviting you to the Pioneer Mass, and that's on Sunday, the 26th of July, 2026. It's at 2 p.m. in Magnificat House, and that's at 456 Queensbury Street in North Melbourne. Now, afternoon tea will be provided, so do come along and bring a friend for this Sunday Mass at 2 o'clock in Magnificat House on the 26th of July. So, now we'll have a little bit of a local artist, and this is Tony Gould on the piano, and he's going to play one of Moore's melodies, Believe Me, If All Those Endearing Young Charms, and you're hearing it on 92.3 FM.

Tony Gould, and believe me, if all those endearing young charms. Now, for a much requested song that brings a tear to my eye. It's Larry Cunningham and Lovely Leitrim.

Lovely letter from Larry Cunningham. Our telephone number here is 94151923. Now, we have been to County Cavan and Leitrim, and our next stop is County Westmeath. William J. Mullally was born in Milltown, County Westmeath, in 1884. He died in 1959, aged 75. William Mullally was the only Irish concertina player to record before World War II. Sales of his records were modest, and his output amounted to only 10 sides. Here he is with two reels, The Green Groves of Erin and The Ivy Leaf. And this was recorded in New Jersey in November 1926, just 100 years ago.

And that was a little bit of concertina music played by William Mullally over 100 years ago. You're listening to the Irish programme on 92.3 FM. Now, what is your favourite weekday? How many of your friends say, "Thank God it's Friday," or "I love Saturdays"? Now, growing up in Ireland in the 50s, life was very regulated. Monday was wash day, Tuesday was ironing day, Wednesday was half holiday, the shops closed at 1 p.m. The shopkeepers went off to have a round of golf or two, and Thursday was pension day. But all that has now changed, so let us join Bob Geldof and the Boomtown Rats as they tell us, "I don't like Mondays."

And there we have Bob Geldof telling us why he doesn't like Mondays. Now, we've been asked to send our best wishes to Siobhan Bignell, who left for Ireland this week ahead of the Mary from Donlow International Festival, which takes place in Galway on the 25th of July. Now, this marks the 30th year since Siobhan represented Melbourne at the festival after being crowned Melbourne's Mary in 1996. She'll be joining former Marys and friends in Donegal to celebrate this special milestone. Now, everyone at Irish Radio Melbourne wishes Siobhan a wonderful trip and hope she enjoys reconnecting with old friends and celebrating this memorable anniversary. So it's lovely to have a success story on our programme. Now, we've had, as I said, a little trip to Cavan and Leitrim and Westmeath, and our next stop is in County Antrim. Here is the Robert Shaw Chorale, who tells us it's pretty to be in Ballinderry and it's pretty to be in Aughalee. So off we go to County Antrim.

0: is pretty to be in Ballon Derry. Now it's time for a big celebration, and we'd like to wish the United States of America a very happy birthday. On the 4th of July, the United States celebrates its 250th birthday. The year is 1777, the start of the American Revolution. The Irish played a large part in America's war for independence. In honouring their loyalty, George Washington, the first president of the United States, said, "When our friendless standards were left unfurled, who were the strangers who first mustered around our staff? Aaron's glorious sons, Ireland, thou friend of my country in my most friendless days." General George Washington, eager to bring some relief to his oppressed army at Morristown, New Jersey, issued this general order, which commemorated St. Patrick's Day, March 17, 1780. Not only was this an opportunity to give his soldiers a day off from their labours, but his orders recognised the Irish people's quest for freedom from British rule. As Lord Mountjoy told the House of Parliament, "The American colonies were lost due to the Irish, that half of the American forces were of the Irish." Land fighting effectively halted following the surrender of British forces at the siege of Yorktown on October the 19th, 1781. The American War of Independence officially ended on September the 3rd, 1783, when representatives from the United States and Great Britain signed the Treaty of Paris. But it did not end there. In 1861, the Irish were heavily involved in the American Civil War, as we now hear.
1: This album is dedicated to the men and women who fought the war from 1861 through 1865.

0: Untrained soldiers almost to a man, sons of farmers and millers and blacksmiths and other trades from the little towns all across the land. Soon they became the best soldiers the world has ever known.
1: By the rising of the moon, by the rising of the moon, the pikes must be together by the rising of the moon.
0: And the boys soon found that by singing along with the beat of the fifes and drums, that their steps would somehow be a little lighter as they carried the weight of the army on their back.

was marching home. And here's just a little extract of what the Irish contribution was to American life, be it War of Independence or during the Civil War. In the meantime, we wish all the people of America a very happy birthday. Now, you're listening to the Irish programme on 92.3 FM. I'm Eugene O'Rourke. And you can hear our Irish programme every Saturday morning from 11 a.m. until 12 noon, and every Sunday from 6 to 7 p.m. We cover a wide range of subjects, and our broadcasters come from New Zealand, the United States, the United Kingdom, Australia, and of course from Ireland. We are a broad church. But let us now listen to Michael O'Duffy as he sings, I'll Remember Your Love in My Prayers.

Brendan O'Dowda, Remember You Love Him, Michael O'Duffy, rather, not Brendan. Now, I don't know if you listened to Ian McNamara's programme on a Sunday morning on the ABC. If not, you might have missed my next item. It's the Wild Colonial Boy, and a song by the Ploughboys.

Wild Colonial Boys, played by the Plowboys. And you heard it here on the Irish programme on 92.3 FM. Now, if you are thinking of going to Ireland this year or next year for a holiday, be very careful of who you hire to drive you around. Now, that's a warning, so take heed, write it down, you might forget it. Listen now to what happened to unsuspecting tourists a few years ago.

Yvonne Kenny with The Last Rose of Summer, one of Thomas Moore's melodies, and the Melbourne Symphony Orchestra was conducted by Vladimir Kamarisky. Augustinisch Meyer Brennan, August Honor Debara with the Shandina and Duce, and you're hearing it on the Irish programme on 92.3 FM.

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0: pretty great, you know, push.
1: It's a pleasure having you with us on Centre Court, Ubaldo. We're going to have to cut our time short because we've got the news to come to. If you had to give me one name, who's going to be the next Italian Grand Slam winner other than Jannik Sinner? Tell me a name.
0: Cobali.
1: And he's still in the draw, Flavio Cobali. It's been a pleasure having you on. Italian journalist Ubaldo Scanagatta with me on Centre Court, a former tournament director at the ATP event in Florence and founder of Ubit Tennis. And hopefully you've enjoyed us discussing the golden era of Italian tennis, which looks certain to continue for many more years. Plenty more to come here from Wimbledon on Centre Court and Court 1 in their remaining few hours of sports. Well, don't go anywhere because Djokovic is in a right match here on Centre. Stay with us.
2: Three sons of the former Iranian supreme leader Ayatollah Ali Khamenei have attended his coffin on the second day of his extended funeral. But another son, Mujtaba, his successor, was absent. He's not been seen since his appointment, with reports saying he fears for his life after he was seriously wounded in the US-Israeli attacks that killed his father in February. Crowds of Iranians and top officials are attending today's ceremonies. Our correspondent Lise Doucette has more details. She's reporting from Iran on condition none of her material is used on the BBC's Persian service.
3: It's intensely hot. It's a very, in terms of the heat of the day, it's intensely emotional. Those who are going in are among the most loyal followers of not just the Ayatollah, but the Islamic Republic that he presided over for 37 years, clad in black, many carry waving banners of Iran, chanting not just Islamic prayers, but also the political slogans which defined his rule, death to America and death to Israel.
2: The oil cartel OPEC Plus has announced an increase in production quotas by almost 190,000 barrels a day for next month. The decision was taken during talks between seven oil-producing states, including Russia. Gulf countries had reduced production after Iran blocked oil exports through the Strait of Hormuz. A severe heat wave across Europe is fueling major fires in Portugal, Spain and Greece. In northern Portugal, more than 1,200 firefighters are struggling with a vast forest fire that's gone on for days and injured nine people. Joe Inwood has more details.
4: Footage from the Portuguese village of Cercosa shows smoke blocking out the sun, with a red burning landscape below. Firefighters and residents do their best to stop the flames spreading. But in many parts of Portugal, Spain and France, this has proved impossible. It's thought more than 40,000 acres of land has been lost across those three countries. In Greece, a wind-fueled wildfire is threatening the northern city of Thessaloniki, damaging shops and businesses. Western Europe has already seen multiple heatwaves this year, with reports of many thousands of excess deaths.
2: The German defence minister says the federal government is considering withholding classified security-related information from any ministers in a state administration if it's formed by the far-right Alternative for Germany. Boris Pistorius told the Bild newspaper he would be uncomfortable handing over sensitive data to an AfD state minister, given that many party representatives publicly praised the Russian President Vladimir Putin. Polls suggest the AfD could win an absolute majority in Saxony-Anhalt's state election in September. World news from the BBC. Residents of the U.S. Pacific territories of Guam and the Northern Marianas are preparing for the arrival of a super typhoon on Monday, described by the National Weather Service as extremely dangerous. Bavi is forecast to bring winds of 260 kilometers per hour, the equivalent of a Category 5 hurricane. Torrential rains and 11-meter waves are also expected. Cape Verde's football squad, known as the Blue Sharks, have returned home after losing in the knockout stage of the World Cup. The team from one of the smallest countries in Africa took the defending champions, Argentina, into extra time after a succession of impressive performances. Paul Ngie is in the capital, Praia.
5: The Blue Sharks of Cape Verde have just returned home. They are currently at the airport here in the capital, Praia. Vozinha, the goalkeeper of the squad, who marveled the world. I spoke to him earlier on and he said it was a moment of pride for him to participate for the Blue Sharks.
6: It's a very grateful moment for us to be here with our people. We want something bigger, but we didn't go to the next stage. So now we just enjoy the moment and celebrate with our people.
5: Kepvet drew global attention because of the way they performed at the World Cup. They took on giants such as Spain, Uruguay, and also faced Saudi Arabia. Outside, there are crowds of jubilant supporters waiting for them to come out to celebrate with them on the Day of Independence.
2: At the World Cup itself, Norway take on Brazil in New York later for a place in the quarterfinals. After that, England will try to overcome Mexico on the co-host's home turf at altitude. A Japanese space probe has flown by a near-Earth asteroid, testing technology that one day might help protect the planet from these rocks. Japanese scientists are waiting to verify whether the Hayabusa 2 fulfilled its mission of coming within 800 metres of Torifune. BBC News.
7: Taylor Swift has married American football star Travis Kelce, making them one of the most powerful married couples in America. 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
1: You're listening to Sports World with me, Delith Lloyd, live on Centre Court on day 7 of the Wimbledon Championships. It's also the final of the Women's T20 World Cup at Lords this afternoon. Joining us now is Ellie Oldroyd. And Ellie, I believe they've just had the toss.
8: They have indeed, and Australia have won the toss and they will bowl first. So Australia, who have already won this World Cup, T20 World Cup, six times out of the 10 times that it's played, can they make it seventh? England haven't won a T20 World Cup final since 2009, but they have great memories of playing here in 2017, the 50 over World Cup final where they beat India. And the atmosphere here, Delith, is absolutely sensational. It's packed. We've just had a performance from Rita Ora in front of the pavilion. The sun is shining. Everybody is in the best possible mood, and we're hoping we're in for a brilliant, brilliant final. But England will bat first after Australia won the toss.
1: Yes, it's one of those glorious British summer weekends. We've got the Grand Prix as well today. The sun, like you say, Ellie, out around London. What has it taken for England to reach this World Cup final? Because it was only 18 months or so ago that they suffered that huge 16-0 Ashes defeat to Australia.
8: Yeah, that was a humiliation for England, that Ashes defeat. And I think they learned a lot from then. They changed the coach with Charlotte Edwards coming in to replace John Lewis. Nat Sivabrunt is the captain now. And actually, Heather Knight, relieved of the captaincy, seems to have been freed as a player as well. And the combination between Nat Sivabrunt and Heather Knight in the semi-final, where they absolutely crushed South Africa a few nights ago at the Oval. They put on a partnership of 130 runs, the two of them, to set to give England a really challenging total, which South Africa couldn't in the end chase down, England winning by 40 runs. So they've got better and better as the tournament has progressed. They've won all of the games they've played in this tournament, so unbeaten in all seven games. Australia have an identical record, actually. They also won all seven games, and each team pretty well matched all round, actually. If you look at England's scoring rate and Australia's scoring rate, both going 9.4 for Australia, 9.2 and over, and bowling, they've got very similar economy rates as well. So even though England, last time they came up against Australia, emerged on the wrong end of an absolute hammering in the Ashes, I think we'll feel that they've made enough changes, they've done enough to try and compete, certainly at a very good level on this stage, which is their home as well. And actually, you know, I look back to 2017 when I came to this game, and a lot of the England players then had never played at Lords before, but now most of the players in this England team have played here regularly in the 100, in franchise tournaments and in internationals as well. So it's a very different environment from where we were 9 years ago.
1: Yeah, we've got the likes of David Gower and Andrew Strauss and James Anderson in the royal box at Wimbledon.
8: Why aren't
1: today?
8: They here, Delith? Well, I saw those pictures and I thought, why are they not here?
1: You ask a very good point. You ask a very good point. I think they're just enjoying watching.
8: Maybe they couldn't get a ticket, Del. Actually, maybe they couldn't get a ticket because the tickets were sold out for this.
1: Maybe that's what it was. Maybe that's what it was. Just finally, Ellie. Obviously, plenty of stars, well, in the England team as well as the Australian team as well. I know Elise Perry as ever has been as standout as she always is in the Aussie shirt. But who else can we expect or do you think could make a difference today?
8: Well, I mean, Sophie Molyneux, the captain, is always an excellent performer. I haven't actually seen Australia play at this game, but Ash Gardner, I know, was a key player in the semi-final for them as well. Elise Perry, as you say, has got this incredible record. This is her seventh T20 World Cup final, as I've mentioned. There have only been 10 World Cup finals in total. She pulled up with a little bit of an injury in the semi-final against the West Indies, but apparently trained very, very hard yesterday, so she is fit to play. But England have the number one leading run scorer in this tournament in Danny Wyatt-Hodge. I mentioned that, Siverbrunt and Heather Knight, but also they've got a demon trio of spin bowlers in Sophie Eccleston, Charlie Dean and Lindsay Smith. So even though they will be defending a total rather than chasing a target, which they tend to prefer to do, I think they will back their bowlers to be able to keep it tight in the middle overs and really make it as hard as possible for Australia.
1: Well, we'll keep a close eye on it. Ellie, thank you for joining us for the time being. Eleanor Aldroyd at Lords there for that Women's World T20 final, starting in, 20 minutes' time. Let's check in with Chris Dennis on centre court. He's watching Novak Djokovic against Roman Safulin. How's he getting on?
9: Early stages of the second set. Just to recap, it's a set to the good for Novak Djokovic. On serve, 3-2 Djokovic in the second. Djokovic, for me, in this second set, seems to have just settled down a little bit. He was a little bit scratchy in that opening set on occasion. Too many missed drop shots, too many balls going long. I think we pay credit for that to Safulin, who was really aggressive, particularly in the early stages of that set. But as we said last time you were with us, he carved out opportunities. He had two set points, and he was a breakup in the tiebreak on a couple of occasions, but he couldn't convert, and that may come back to bite him later on in the match. So a set down, Djokovic a set up here, and we're on serve at 3-2.
1: Thank you, Chris. We will have some commentary of this match in a few moments' time. Let's check in with events over on court one, though, because it is an all-American tie between Jessica Pegula and Iva Jovic, and it's gone to a deciding set, Lee James.
10: Yes, that's right. Iva Jovic, the only teenager left in the women's singles draw, really taking it to the fourth seed, Jessica Pegula. It is an all-American tie, but Jovic of Serbian descent met her idol, Novak Djokovic, here last year at Wimbledon, describes him as an inspiration not just for how he plays but also for his mentality, which she has been displaying after she took the first set 6-4 after 7 service breaks, neither player having much luck on serve. Pegula, though, really finding her range with her forehand in the second set, finding some more consistency, pushing Jovic back in the rallies, and she took the second set 6-3. Now, the former top 10 WTA player, US national coach Cathy Rinaldi, who was with us on Sports World on Saturday, is Jovic's mentor. She's sitting alongside her coach, Tom Guteridge, to see if Jovic can come through and reach only her second Grand Slam quarterfinal. But Pegula's made the adjustment. She's looking stronger in this deciding set. She leads just with one break, but by 4-1.
1: Lee, thank you. And I know joining us on centre at the moment, we've got the former WTA player Jill Krabas, who was also with us on Saturday and who I also spoke to a week ago when we did our Wimbledon preview. Hello there, Jill.
11: Hi, how are you?
1: Very good. And great. I know you touched on it with Lee yesterday as well as a week ago with me, that you were picking Iva Jovic as perhaps a bit of a dark horse.
11: I was.
1: Take it you've been keeping a close eye on that match on court one.
11: She's stressing me out right now. Yeah, she's down 4-1. I knew that was going to be tough. I just love the way she walks around the court, her demeanor. I think for someone such a young age, she really embraces the big stage already, which is unbelievable to see someone so young. I mean, it was interesting because I felt like Pegula had said something when she knew she was playing Iva. And she just said, I like playing the Americans because I really feel like it inspires me to try and lift my level. And they're such a close-knit group. I've spoken to a lot of the Americans, the women and the men, they really do support 15, each other. 14. But I just felt like that was an interesting remark from Pegula, because obviously this is an occasion where she rises to the occasion. So obviously she's gotten inspired in that third set. She's playing well now.
1: Absolutely. Well, listen, thanks for joining us once more, Jill. And I know yourself and Chris are going to just take it away for the next 20 minutes or so here. Commentary, Chris, of Novak Djokovic and Roman Safulin on centre court. Hitting a key point, I think, at this part of the second set, Chris.
9: Yes, I think that's exactly right, Gareth. In bright sunshine, welcome then to centre court, our wonderful bird's eye position, looking down on the net from high above 15,000 people. packed into centre court, many of them in bright sunshine, therefore with fans just wafting and trying to get some sort of little breeze because it is pretty warm today. Novak Djokovic wearing a white peaked baseball cap, just standing in front of the shadow, in front of the royal box, as Delita said, which, as is tradition in middle weekend, is packed with sporting legends. We've got the likes of Sir Geoff Hurst and many, many others. Paula Radcliffe, the former marathon world record holder. Novak Djokovic just flat on his back there, Jill, but he's straight up. And again, even on what, day seven, these courts are still rather slippery. Yes.
11: Yeah, it's amazing. I mean, it was actually a really well-executed drop shot from Safulin that just caught Novak off guard, and he was just, it's talking, didn't quite catch what he was saying, but Safulin caught Novak way far behind the baseline, so it was perfect opportunity for the drop shot, but that's just where the grass is worn out, and just Novak just had a little bit of slip, but he's fine.
9: Yeah. He had two break points here. He was 15-30 on the Safulin serve, but he's come back to deuce, and he's let that one go, and that's a misjudgment there from Safulin. Just coming into the net, it was a definite leave, and the replay on the big screen there just confirming that the ball was comfortably in. So another opportunity here for Novak Djokovic, leading by a set and 3-2 on serve to take a 4-2 lead.
11: Yeah, I'm surprised he let that one go, actually, because he did pull his racket back as he was getting further towards the doubles alley. So he thought it was just going to drift long with the way the flight of the ball was going.
9: So more pressure here on Safulin, serving from the roller end in bright sunshine. He served brilliantly, only missed three first serves in the entire first set, which went to the tiebreak. So a lot of serving there. It is his biggest weapon, and that's right on the baseline on the return from Novak Djokovic, of course, as we know, one of the best returners in the game, looking for a double-fisted backhand cross court, now mixing up with a forehand to a forehand of Safulin. Safulin winding up to the cross court to the forehand of Djokovic. Now they're trading forehands, and Djokovic nets and just throws his arms up in disgust, and that's another breakpoint opportunity that has come about.
11: I just feel like you get surprised all the time when Djokovic makes a mistake, especially he was so ready for that ball.
9: He's got plenty to say his box there.
11: But now, just recently, right, I didn't see any of that really in the first set, did you?
9: No,
11: the,
9: not at all.
11: The chatter, yeah, it's just increasing from Djokovic.
9: Just trying to see if Viktor Troitsky, who is recently added to his team, is in the box. We're just trying to get confirmation of whether he's here today. But a great addition, a good friend, former teammate, but somebody he's known for many, many years, as he digs out another good serve from Safulin. Now he's on the defence, but again finding the net, Djokovic. So break point opportunity gone. And Safulin now with a game point to draw level at 3-0.
11: He was in that corner too. It was good anticipation from Djokovic. I just noticed as I'm watching this match that heavy forehand, spin forehand that Safulin can create sometimes can disrupt Djokovic's rhythm. And just occasionally when he's able to get a little bit heavier spin, Djokovic comes up with the error.
9: Safulin, you have to say, it's got plenty of support in the centre court crowd here. We're looking opposite some fans with Novak, red Novak t-shirts on. They've been pretty vocal as well. First serve has just been missed there by Safulin. But you feel like it's a man, Safulin, who's taking his second opportunity after that six-month layoff from a really serious hip injury, hence the emotion at the end of his last match when he beat João Fonseca in straight sets. Broke down in tears on court, and then again in subsequent post-match interviews. He really was very, very emotional indeed, as he now goes to go down the tee, just wide. So second serve, and Djokovic just wiping his right hand on his shorts just to get rid of any perspiration there, standing upright, maybe about a metre behind the baseline. The ball in the air and on its way into the backhand cross-court from Djokovic, and it's well wide from Safulin, who's having real problems here putting this game to bed.
11: And frustrated reaction from Safulin, just hitting his thigh, just a routine mistake really from him. Can't give those easy errors to Djokovic because he's always going to capitalize in those moments.
9: Just for a bit of context, we mentioned that victory today would be 106th and a record for Novak Djokovic. Well, Safulin, only his fourth appearance here at Wimbledon, he's looking to reach the quarterfinal for the second time in only four appearances. That is quite the record here. And first serve goes into the net. While we're waiting for that, let's just pop over to court one and find out what's happening there. Lee, how's it looking?
10: Well, Jessica Pegula firmly on top here. She has just put away a drive volley to take her to match point, really reaching into her bag of tricks in this deciding set. A perfect lob from the back of the court, one of the shots of the day, a slice drop shot to give her a break point in the sixth game, which she took. She leads 5-1 in this deciding set. Now 40-love against the 18-year-old Iva Jovic. So Pegula, the fourth seed here, with an ace, seals her place in the quarterfinals at Wimbledon for only the second time in her career. She's had to battle hard today, as Jill Krabas was saying, really raising her game in this All-American contest. After dropping the first set 6-4, she's come back 6-3, 6-1. I know we'll see this 18-year-old again on the biggest stages, a Australian Open quarterfinalist this year, but it is Jessica Pegula, who is all smiles, waving to this Court One crowd. She is through to the quarterfinals, Chris.
9: Lee, thanks very much indeed. And, well, Novak Djokovic.

0: Djokovic has now secured the break here on centre court, so leads by a set and 4-2. Jill, just a quick thought
1: Djokovic
0: on Jessica
1: leads, four games to two seconds.
2: Yeah, I mean, I knew she's the type of player that is so experienced, especially in these moments on the big stage. This is still relatively new territory for Jovic, even though I feel like she's risen to the occasion so often at such a young age. Pegula, I think, started finding her rhythm. I think she started feeling, after losing that first set, the consistency a little bit better. I think she was spreading the court better. I think in the beginning she was going more down the middle of the court, and that started to change. She started to find the corners a bit better, which put her in a great position.
0: So Pegula through over on court one. Novak Djokovic in a great position here, leading by a set and a break 4-2. What have you made of Novak Djokovic in the opening three rounds before today's match?
2: I thought he looked really good. I think what this matchup is so interesting is what you notice about Djokovic in the first few rounds was how playful he was with the crowd, how he was engaging with the crowd. He was laughing, he was smiling. He just seemed in a more relaxed, fun mood outwardly on the court than we're used to seeing. And I was wondering if that would change if he got a little bit more tested. And it was a tight first set. We haven't seen that. It's the first time we've seen him like chattering back and forth with his box. But I think overall, tennis-wise, he's looked really good.
0: How was the dad dancing for you?
2: The dancing didn't get much good reviews, did it? Especially from his daughter.
0: No.
2: I think he's planning on practicing maybe in the next couple of days.
0: Taro's not impressed. Work in progress, and I think Novak himself realised that. There's plenty of work to do. But on the tennis court, so far so good. One or two tight moments against Rinderknecht in the previous round. He avoided what would have been, I think, the first ever bagel set in a Grand Slam.
2: Oh, certainly really? Okay, yeah. I didn't know that
0: in
2: stat.
0: The end, Rinderknecht won it by 6-1.
2: Yeah.
0: But that would have been a collector's item there. Djokovic in the end coming through in four sets. Here at 40 love, 4-2, looking to tighten his grip on this second set. A nice drop shot there from Safiulin. Safiulin, of course, a wonderful story. You've talked already about the emotion. And 6 months out of the game and seriously wondering whether ever he would hold a tennis racket in his hand again. It's quite the story.
2: I mean, no wonder he's getting so emotional, because he would have gone through so many of those emotions trying to deal with the fact that he might never step on the court again. That must have been difficult and challenging in that moment. And the fact that he's gotten to that stage, and I just feel like he was just overcome. I think it just endears you to him even more to see that vulnerability. It's a great story.
0: Beautifully cushioned volley from Novak Djokovic, and it's wide from Safiulin. So Djokovic backs up the break of serve and is taking firm control of the second set, leading by 5-2. Yeah, Djokovic almost flawless against Tsitsipas, and I forget which game it was in particular. There was a return game in the second set against Tsitsipas, which, watching the commentary on TV, they said it was one of the best return games they'd ever seen. Of course, we all know all about Djokovic, and he, after in the interview, said that was pretty good. He has played some exceptionally high-level tennis.
2: Yes, I agree, and yes, we've all known that the return is one of his greatest strengths. I think what is so impressive too is somehow he finds these returns in the big moments, but he finds like the baseline or the sideline. It's just the accuracy, the feel he has in those moments off of first serve, second serve, that he can find just the right length at the right time to keep that pressure on. And the opponent feels that. Even when you're serving, you just know he's going to start the point well somehow and get the point in his favor. And I felt that in the first set tiebreak too. I just felt like Safiulin had so many chances, and yet Novak was able to still get a first serve somehow chip back in the court. And once the point started, you feel a lot of times it's in Novak's favor.
0: And Safiulin must know that you have to take your opportunities against the very best. And Safiulin, so far, particularly in that first set, if he'd taken that first set, that would have set up the match really beautifully. Many people in their previews were predicting a Djokovic victory, some in three sets, some in four. I think the neutrals perhaps would have liked to see Safiulin take that opening set just to see how Djokovic would respond. But Djokovic then in control here, just walking behind the baseline at the roller end. And here is Safiulin, the Russian, ranked 132 in the world, serving at 2-5 here to stay in this second set. He has played really, really well. A man from Podolsky, 6'1", And the first serve is down the tee on the full stretches at Djokovic. That's an easy put away on the plus one by Safiuli. He has saved match points along the way, not just in the opening round against Andrei Rublev, but also in qualifying as well. This is his seventh match of the week.
2: I know. Isn't that amazing? And that's why I kind of felt like this may have been like a little dream run for Safiulin, because there are a few instances where I know some players have lost match point or saved match point in the first rounds and have gone on to either win the tournament. I mean, Kerber's one that comes to mind immediately. I think when she won Wimbledon, she had match points against her. Or I don't remember. Maybe it wasn't here, but one of the slams. And so I just thought this dream run might continue for Safiulin.
0: Just wide from Djokovic on the forehand. And talking of taking opportunities, you're asked about this all the time, so forgive me. But when you played Serena and you beat her, can you think of particular opportunities that you thought, I must take this, there may not be more opportunities? And the fact that you did, was that what won the match?
2: Well, this is interesting because there was never a moment like that. You think there would be, but there wasn't. And this is why I really swear by visualization, and so many players do visualize. Is I had, before I played her, I had visualized myself winning match point against her thousands and thousands of times. I mean, every moment of the day, every moment I remember to do that, I did it. So when it actually came down to having match point, people asked me what you were thinking, and I really wasn't thinking anything. Well, the only thing I was thinking was just hit everything to her forehand. That's the only thing I was thinking. Served to forehand, everything to her forehand.
0: But having imagined it so many times in your sleep or in your dreams or whatever, how did that compare to the reality when you did actually find yourself serving for the match?
2: Yeah, I didn't. That's what I mean. Like none of those things popped in my head. It was almost like I had done it already. And now I was just actually playing the point. But I never felt, I didn't really in that moment felt nerves or pressure. I was just literally had one simple thing in my mind. So I was playing with some clarity in that moment. And you would think I would have visualized my entire life, Chris. But yeah, that was my experience in that moment. Now, there are many times I felt nervous and thought about it 100%. But for some reason in that match, it just was almost, felt like it just became a routine.
0: A career-defining victory, of course. In the meantime, Safiulin has held nerve and serve, and he is asking the question of Djokovic. If you want this second set, you're going to have to serve it out from here. So Djokovic from the roller end, opposite the raw box, serving here at 5-3 for this second set, and this would be a healthy lead to take into the rest of the match. Still plenty of tennis, Sabalenka and Osaka, Sinner all to come here on centre court. Brilliant, brilliant, golden ticket if you have a place here in centre court here on Middle Sunday. And we're into a rally here. Backhand at cross court to the backhand of Safiulin. That's nice and deep, but it lands inside the baseline. Now he goes to the forehand. Whipped backhand from Djokovic, but it's wide from Safiulin. And he moves to 15 here.
2: Again, a good rally. Just as soon as you get into these long, consistent rallies, you just feel like Safiulin feels like he has to do a little bit extra, and that's what Djokovic does make you feel like, because he just stays so steady, especially in this moment, serving for the second set.
0: Just got a glimpse on our monitor of Viktor Troitsky, so he is courtside in Novak Djokovic's box, watching on, and maybe he was one of the team members who he was exchanging some words with. Now that's a really poor volley. He has come in and served, volleyed quite a bit Djokovic in this match so far, with mixed results, and that very much not one of his better volleys.
2: No, you rarely see Djokovic really come off the volley. He just tried to guide it so much instead of just punching through it, and when you try and place it, that's when sometimes you can get the error.
0: Still not at his ruthless best, but he is still on the cusp of leading by 2 sets to 11. That ace down the tee will take him a step closer. It has been a little bit scratchy. There have been some very uncharacteristically weak shots from Djokovic, particularly in the first set. There were a number of drop shot attempts, which is something he's usually so tight on, that missed by some distance. And I think we need to credit Safiulin for those errors. But here is Djokovic at 30-15, 2 points away from taking this second set. Has a forehand to the forehand of Safiulin. He's getting moving from side to side, and Djokovic this time goes quite well long. And again, the immediate reaction, Jill, the outstretched arms.
2: Yeah, we've seen that a few times, Chris. He's done that a couple times when maybe he just wasn't expecting a different kind of bounce. I think there's been a few times Safiulin's hit the baseline. It has jumped up a bit on Djokovic.
0: So 30 all, still a little bit more work to do here for Novak Djokovic, an hour and 45 minutes on the match clock as Djokovic characteristically multiple bounces of the ball, and now he's ready to load into that first set. For Novak Djokovic, an hour and 45 minutes on the match clock as Djokovic characteristically multiple bounces of the ball, and now he's ready to load into that first set. When he once again comes in to serve volley, and this time it's inch perfect. Really

0: SW19, southwest London, watching the most famous patch of green grass, green for the most part, some ball patches as well, but looking absolutely immaculate, as is Novak Djokovic here at set point. Just clipping the net and gets a net caught. So feeling very deep in the shade in front of the Royal Box, just bouncing up and down on his toes in preparation for this first serve facing set point. So if you remember, had his own two set points in that first set. That seems a long time ago now. Serve volley again from Djokovic. Beautifully done. This time it's the backhand. What a way to bring up the second set. And after a very tight opening set, which he took on the tiebreak, a much more comfortable second set. And Delis, it's Novak Djokovic here, the seven-time champion, who needs one more set to bring up what would be a record 106th singles victory here at Wimbledon. He leads by 2 sets to 0.
1: Yes, simply remarkable. Novak Djokovic, if he wins today, as Chris has touched on, he would break the record which currently he holds with Roger Federer for most wins by a male player here at Wimbledon. I think we were staggered at the time a few years ago when Roger Federer hit 105, but for Djokovic to be within just one set of going 106 matches wins at Wimbledon is quite terrific. Sao Fulin has just grabbed his towel and his bottle of water. He's heading off court just for a bit of a breather. He's got his bag as well. Djokovic is taking this time under his umbrella on centre court just to take off his T-shirt and get a bit of air perhaps around his chest as well, because clearly the players will be feeling it courtside as well as all the spectators. Many of them are fanning themselves with makeshift fans or actual fans, particularly on the lower end of the centre court as well. But yeah, it's an absolutely packed crowd. Delighted here, the spectators as ever, to be here on the middle weekend of Wimbledon, because it is traditionally a weekend where the All England Club invite so many of the world's sporting stars, and domestically as well. Here, there's Sir Geoff Hurst, of course, who won the World Cup with England back in 1966, is in the Royal Box. We will be looking ahead to England's match with Mexico in the last 16 of the World Cup a little bit later, and to, as well, a Norway against Brazil. But we heard from Lee earlier, as Jessica Pegula won her match on court one. She's made it through to the quarterfinals for the second year in a row. She had to take 3 sets to beat Iva Jovic from America as well. Let's hear, though, from Pegula, who spoke to Rishi Prasad afterwards.
2: Jessica, congratulations on a fabulous performance. Perhaps you can start with your reaction to turning around, dropping your first set of the championship into a victory.
3: Yeah, that was really tough. I mean, I knew Iva's a great player. She's solidified herself as a top player, has a lot of energy, you know, very intense from the start, and I felt like I just couldn't find my serve in the first set, but I kept telling myself, like, I wasn't playing that bad. I was still breaking quite a bit, so I just needed to kind of find my serve and figure it out. And I've worked so hard on that over the last, you know, year or so, so I just really had to trust that. And then luckily I started serving a little bit better, and I think my intensity picked up. And, yeah, I mean, there was a lot of really close games there at the end. I mean, I felt like, honestly, it could have gone either way, but I just kept the intensity every single point.
2: You highlighted some of the things that you did that did turn the match around. You mentioned your serve, conviction, intensity. But for us watching, we try to understand what goes on upstairs and what makes you think, okay, I haven't got through that first set. I've come out on the wrong end of it, but I still believe that I'm going to turn this around. How do professional athletes do that?
3: I have no idea. I think we just get kind of thrown into it, and we either figure it out or we don't. And that's the beauty of this sport, is that you either come out on this court and you either you succeed or you fail at it. But either way, I think you always are trying to learn and push yourself. And I think I do a good job of always keeping my emotions in check and trying to not waste too much energy on being overly negative or even overly positive. I even at the end, you know, I was starting to try to keep my energy up, but at the same time, like, not get too hyped up and go for too many big shots and think that, you know, I was in the clear. But yeah, I was just telling myself, and, you know, it was a little windy out here. I felt better on the side with the wind. I kept telling myself, just do your best you can against the wind. Try to hold serve. You have to be a little bit smarter. And then I was just, you know, playing games with myself back and forth between switching change of ends and certain points.
2: Well, you are through to your second quarterfinal here at Wimbledon. You'll play either Belinda Bencic or Coco Gauff, but I suppose once you get to this stage, does it matter, or you just focus on yourself?
3: Yeah, I mean, it. To me, it doesn't matter. Everyone just keeps getting better and better. They're playing themselves more and more into the tournament. You're seeing, yeah, some really tough matchups. I

0: I think, especially in our section, I feel like it's really, really tough. And Eva's a great grass court player, so I think it was great to get through a really, really hard match today against a good player to get ready for the next round. But it'll be a new day. So
1: congratulations and a fabulous turnaround to
0: Thank
1: Jessica
0: you.
1: Pegula.
2: Yes, congratulations to the four seed here, Jessica Pegula. Can she get to the semi-finals? She's never done that before. They were calling that the generation game as well, because at 32, she's 14 years older than Eva Jovic. But as Rishi Prasad there of the BBC mentioned, she will take on in the quarterfinals next week either Belinda Bencic or Coco Gauff, both those seeded here at Wimbledon as well. Bencic 11th, of course, having come back from maternity leave. And Coco Gauff, always a popular player here, seeded 7th as well. Now, they're third on court number one a little bit later on Sunday. We're still awaiting the men's game on court one that follows Pegula Jovic, and that will be the third seed Felix Auger-Aliassime, who's been going quietly about his business this opening week at Wimbledon. He's facing the 22nd seed, the Spaniard Alejandro Davidovic Fekina. So they'll be making their way onto court one in the next few moments. We're currently in the middle of between sets two and three here on center. Djokovic just stretching his legs and getting those limbs moving as Roman Safiulin is in the bathroom taking a bit of a break between sets as well. Djokovic leading here 2-0. Following that on center, the world number one Arina Sabalenka, who's chasing a fifth major but her first Wimbledon, is taking on Naomi Osaka. What a matchup this is for the middle Sunday at Wimbledon. Really been impressed with Naomi Osaka's performances this week. It's the first time she's found herself in the fourth round here at Wimbledon. And of course, she's been wowing everyone this week with all her outfits and the floor-to-ceiling kimono, white kimono that she's been walking onto court with. So we'll wait with bated breath how she appears in front of this centre court crowd a little bit later on. And after that, what a matchup we've got as well. Well, Jannik Sinner, the defending champion, takes to court, but he will face Naomi Osaka's countryman Shintaro Mochizuki, who will have the privilege of taking on Sinner. And I had the privilege, actually, of speaking to Mochizuki himself in the aftermath of his third round win on Friday. He beat the Spanish teenager, Rafael Hodar, who's seeded here at these championships. A lot expected about him in the future. And I asked the Japanese whether he was aware that Osaka had rushed over to watch him following her own third round win.
3: Yeah, I noticed that at the end. I mean, when I was like 5-3 up in the fourth set, but I heard that she was watching from like end of third set. You know, I knew she won easily, or I don't know, but because she was watching. But I'm very happy that, you know, we're also like, you know, both in the round of 16, and I think she's doing the best on this surface this year, so I wish her the best, yeah.
4: Absolutely. Well, it's the first time for her that she's reached the fourth round here at Wimbledon. You're obviously both flying the flag for Japan. How well do you know Naomi? Is she someone that you've always looked up to?
3: Yes, definitely. I mean, you know, she was not very... We've never been close much, but this year we played United Cup together, and that's when we got close. And she's been really, really nice to me. She's been, you know, texting me when I win matches. I'm also following her matches, so I'm very happy that we're both here together winning matches. And she's one of the nicest person I've ever met, yeah.
4: And for people who may not know your background, tell us a little bit about how you got into tennis. Were there any other sports that you played when you were younger?
3: Yeah, I mean, I got into tennis because of my father. He used to not play, but he used to love it. I mean, he still does. But that's why I got into tennis. And I was also playing baseball at the same time when I was in elementary school. And I actually wanted to be a baseball player when I was like 10 years old. But somehow I chose tennis, and I think it was the right decision.
4: It certainly was. You won the boys' title here in 2019. I think I've read through winning that, you then managed to get a knock and play with Roger Federer, or warming up with Roger Federer. How was that for you? Did he give you any tips on grass?
3: Not really, because he had matches to play. So he was, I think, focused. So I was just hitting with him, but it was definitely a great experience for me to feel the top players, you know. It's not just Federer, but all the guys at ATP finals I practiced with. It was definitely a memory I won't forget forever. That really helps me also in juniors also when I won this event. I feel confidence on this surface. So all the experiences are very nice, yeah.
4: And just finally, Shintaro, the biggest match of your career coming up, the defending champion, the world number one, Jannik Sinner. How on earth do you prepare for a match like that?
3: I don't know. I mean, I'm excited, but also at the same time, I'm exhausted now. So I just want to recover as much as possible to do my best in the next match. And I just want to enjoy every second of it.
4: Absolutely. Shintaro Mochizuki will be walking out on centre a little bit later on Sunday. And what a prospect, the defending champion and current world number one, Jannik Sinner. But he's got game, as we heard there. He's a former Wimbledon boys champion. And I'm sure he'll have Naomi Osaka perhaps watching on if she gets a moment later as well, even though she's preparing herself for that match against Aryna Sabalenka. They're just started the third set here on centre court. Roman Safelin, can he find a way back in against Novak Djokovic, who leads by 2-0? So Djokovic, Chris Dennis, a set away from reaching the quarterfinals here at Wimbledon, and a record-breaking 106th win for a male player.
5: Sounds very simple when you put it like that, doesn't it, Delif? Yes, welcome back to centre court, early stages of this third set, and Safelin serving from the roller end has made a good positive start here, and Djokovic was waiting around 8 minutes, the bathroom break, pretty much. And that was quite a long time, more than the allotted time. But Safelin sauntered back on. And during the break, while he was waiting for his opponent to reappear, there was a bit of chat between Djokovic and his coach. And one of the messages we could hear quite loud and clear from one of his coaching team was they wanted to see more rotation on the forehand, much more rotation. He was very animatedly showing Djokovic what he meant. And Djokovic was nodding and going, OK, I understand the message. So that was the main talking point while we were waiting for the bathroom break to be completed. 40-15 here, Safelin then serving to the Djokovic forehand just wide. There was a puff of smoke of chalk there, but it has been called wide by the electronic line calling, of course, introduced here at Wimbledon last year. We do have video reviews as well, which are available to the players. A good deep return from Djokovic, who's on his way in. Hoisted lob there from Safelin. Brilliantly. Thumbs up from Djokovic, who says, that's just far too good for me. Well done, sir. And Safelin is up and running on the board here in set three. It's a long way back for the Russian, but he has had a couple of five-set matches already earlier in the tournament. Rublev, we referenced that earlier on when he saved two match points to come through in five. And then against Botik van der Zandschulp in the next round, five more sets, 3 hours 50 following 3 hours 58. So he's been on court a long time and will, not just the physical fatigue, but I wonder whether mentally, not just the three rounds he's played here in the main draw, but if you add in as well the qualifying matches that he played last week, that's six matches, that's a lot of tennis, but also mentally. And then you add in all the drama and the emotion that we've been talking about in his interviews. He's very highly strung. His wife is here. Just the mere mention of his wife set him off again. He was sobbing at one point uncontrollably in one of the interviews that he did with BBC television. So he's obviously very, very emotional here, but taking full advantage of his opportunity here on centre court. But he's got a long way back, trailing here by 2-0. As Djokovic launches a first serve into the net in the bright sunshine, just shaking out his right wrist there, maybe feeling a little bit of maybe cramp or a few pins and needles, just making sure that everything is just so before he launches into the second serve, with Safelin now coming in to just try and encroach and make the hitting area a little bit smaller. Digs out a backhand down the line, and Djokovic rocking backwards. And again, it's all very flamboyant and a little bit theatrical from Djokovic when he makes an error. Either it's the outstretched arms and he looks to his box as if to say, what on earth was that? What am I playing at? But he's composed himself again. But it's love 15 to Safelin on the Djokovic serve. Complete silence here on centre court. A really rapt centre court crowd enjoying themselves. Royal Box is still pretty busy. Must be approaching tea time in the Royal Box. And for anybody who's heard or knows somebody who's had a Royal Box tea, it is quite something. quite sumptuous. And talking of matters food, we've got a giant human strawberry that the camera has been picking out. A gentleman in the crowd somewhere with a giant outfit in a strawberry shape on the body. And the stalk, if you like, the green of the strawberry is a ruff around his neck, and then it sort of goes into a point, and it's completed by a wig. It's got a bit of a punk-like haircut in green. So he's dressed as a strawberry, and at one point he was looking around rather lost. I wondered whether he was just looking for some sugar and cream to go with it to make himself a little bit more comfortable. But strawberries, of course, inextricably linked to part of the Wimbledon experience. Champagne corks have been popping as well. Djokovic at 15 all, leading by 2 sets to love, and Safiulin having held right at the start of net, second set service. 3. Just taken a little kiss of the net there, so a net court to give Djokovic a second serve. Ball just fielded by the ball kid back into her position. Very smartly indeed. Super fit, the ball kids, doing their drills early this morning, watching them going about their business. They have to be very, very agile. And we're into a rally here with Djokovic going for a cross-court forehand. Now he's going down the line. Now cross-court to the forehand of Safiulin, which is given the treatment there. That was a clean winner. Brilliant passing shot on the run. And some early pressure here on the Djokovic serve at 15-30. Just a little opening here for Safiulin. And he did start the opening set very well indeed, having been broken in the opening game, responded straight away and capitalised on a little bit of scratchiness from Djokovic, and played really well certainly for the first half of that opening set, but came away sadly for him with nothing to show for it. So Djokovic here at 15-30 with a little bit of work to do. The blocked return is well long over the baseline. That was a nice change up there from Djokovic going down the tee just to keep Safiulin guessing, who quite wisely goes to the towel box and just takes a moment before preparing to receive this next serve. Djokovic's family in the box. I can see Tomas's son actually playing cards. Can you believe it? Djokovic's son is actually having a game of cards while his dad is playing a fourth round match for a place in the quarterfinal. Could be a little bit of history made. I'm sure if Djokovic was aware of that, he might not be too pleased. Haven't seen a sight of Tari yet, his daughter, who, if you may have heard, has been teaching him some dance moves. A little bit of improvement to be made there, by his own admission, Djokovic. Serving here at 30-all, into the forehand of Safiulin, dragging Djokovic wide, and that's long from Djokovic. And again, the immediate reaction, theatrically, is the outstretched arms. Now he's raising them above his shoulders, imploring the heavens, as if to say, what is going on? What sort of shot was that? Why am I making these rather silly errors? Silence from the box, which is probably the best response that they can give. But he's in trouble here. 30-40, facing a break point. This would give Safiulin a 2-love lead in this third set. First serve is good. Blocked return into play by Safiulin. Now winding up for the forehand, deep into the forehand. And it's another error, rocking backwards. And this is becoming a bit of a theme. And there is the breakthrough. So Safiulin has struck first here, Delif, in the third set. And if the comeback is on, it's underway here.
2: We'll be back with you shortly, Chris. Thank you so much. You're listening to Sports World here on the BBC World Service, live from Centre Court at Wimbledon on day 7 of the Championship. Let's get the latest from Lord's Cricket Ground, though, where England are facing Australia in the Women's T20 World Cup final. And it's not been a good start for England, Eleanor Aldroyd.
6: No, they lost Amy Jones, their opener, caught by Georgia Vole off the bowling of Lucy Hamilton, just driving. She was on 6 at the time, so that was 7-1. But a bit of a recovery underway at the moment. They're 20-1 at the end of the fourth over, with Danny Wyatt-Hodge and Nat Siverbrunt both on 7, both with a boundary each. But a little bit of nervous tension around the crowd here at the home of cricket. 20-1 England after 4 overs.
2: Ellie, thank you. Back here on Centre Court, Chris, can Roman Safiulin make the most of this service game against Novak Djokovic?
5: Well, that's the big question, but he hasn't started this third game very well. Love 15 already on the Safiulin serve, so having done the hard bit, relatively speaking, breaking serve, he's got to back it up, of course, and try and force this match into at least a fourth set. He's training here by 2 sets to love. And if you look at the head-to-head, which we haven't mentioned yet, they've met 3 times previously. Safiulin has lost all 3 matches and significantly has not even taken a set off the seven-time Wimbledon champion. This, though, is their first meeting on grass, and it's their first meeting at a Grand Slam tournament. So the first meeting over five sets, having lost all three previous encounters over three. And Djokovic has doubled his advantage in this third game because he's got Safelin here at love 30. So how quickly things change here. Some fans of Djokovic on their feet with white T-shirts with Nole, N-O-L-E, which many people will know is Djokovic's nickname. Each person has got an individual letter on their T-shirt. So when they stand up in unison, it spells Nole. And he's grateful for that support. And it's going from bad to worse here for Safelin because he's now at love 40. So three immediate breakback points here for Novak Djokovic. And this was the theme of the first set when, you may remember, Safelin was broken in the opening game but broke immediately back. And the same thing is looking as though it may happen here for Djokovic in reverse. And now winding up for a backhand cross court down the line to the backhand of Djokovic. Nicely done, but that's well, well long. And again, the outstretched arm from Djokovic. He's not happy at all with these errors.
7: 15,
5: too many 40. Cheap, unforced errors. But at least he had the cushion of love 40. That becomes 15-40. Safelin, if he could somehow just drag himself back into this game and back up the break, and then there would be clear daylight on the scoreboard and a little bit of scoreboard pressure building, perhaps, for Safelin in this third set. 15-40, though. Breakback point still from Djokovic. A rather unclean contact there from Djokovic, and then the attempted lob, and he's made it. He's made it comfortably inside the baseline. A little bit of an apology there, justifiably so, because the contact on the previous shot from Djokovic was not a clean one at all, but he gets away with it, and there is the break of serve retrieve. We're back on serve, Delis, here in this third set. Safelin 2-1, Djokovic leading by two sets to love.
2: And Stefan Djokovic clapping his father there to his seat, so clearly looked up from playing cards just for a brief moment, watching his dad on court. Let's head over to court number one, where the second match of the day is underway. Felix Auger-Aliassime, the third seed here, taking on the Spaniard Alejandro Davidovich Fokina. Lee James.
8: Yes, early stages. We've just had the opening service game of Auger-Aliassime, which he has held to take the early advantage, as many of the spectators are taking this opportunity to file back into their seats for this second match here on court number one. Should be a fascinating one and should really be a close contest, you would feel. Auger-Aliassime is the third seed, the 25-year-old who's reached at least a quarterfinal at all four of the Grand Slams, twice a US Open semi-finalist, but he hasn't reached the last eight here at Wimbledon since 2021. He's a player there. Davidovich Fokina into his fifth Wimbledon and a quarterfinalist at Roland Garros, but looking to get beyond the third round here for the first time. But they've had two tight contests when they've met at a previous major, the Australian Open. The first of their encounters in 2022, of four tiebreak sets before it was Auger-Aliassime who came through that. They had a five-set encounter there last year as well. So expect this to be a tight contest. Auger-Aliassime, a strong serve, really strong, powerful forehand as well. But Davidovich Fokina with the all-round game, able to mix it up on the grass courts. And both these players, the only two men in this round of 16 for the men, who have got here without dropping a set. So we'll see what gives here on court number one. As I say, early stages at the far end of the court. Davidovich Fokina serving now with a backhand to Auger-Aliassime, back behind the baseline, just in front of us here on court number one. But he goes long. And so early stages at Delath here, and this should really be a fascinating contest.
2: Thank you. Absolutely. Thank you so much, Lee. There, we'll keep you across court one proceedings, early stages, as we just heard. Back here on centre, we're back on serve in the third set. Djokovic leading by two sets to love. Roman Safelin, can he find a way back into this match at all, the Russian? It's Djokovic serving. Back to you, Chris Dennis.
5: Delath, thank you. And Safelin just creeping inside the baseline, ready to take this second serve, but it's wide on the forehand. And he really needs to try and wrestle the initiative back. We mentioned Djokovic's son, Stefan, playing cards there, and we've referenced his daughter as well. And I think that's become a really important and increasingly important motivation for the likes of Djokovic and Serena Williams, of course, who was here this week, and for Naomi Osaka. We're going to be seeing her in the next match here on centre court. It's kind of the second chapter of an already very successful career, the ability and the privilege of being able to play tennis and do what you do, not just on centre court, but in front of your children. You don't want your kids to learn about how successful you were through television programmes, video clips or whatever, reading in books. They really want their kids to be able to see them live, in real time, going about their business. And I'm sure, and we can understand what a motivation that is. It's certainly a big thing for Novak Djokovic to have his kids, wherever he's playing in the world, with his kids in the box looking on, seeing him go about his business. And if the victory were secured here today, they would be seeing history made here at Wimbledon. Just a reminder, Novak Djokovic at the moment tied on 105 singles wins with Roger Federer. Only Martina Navratilova has won more singles matches at Wimbledon than either of those two. That's 120. And 105 victory today would see Novak Djokovic move ahead and become the most successful male player in singles at Wimbledon of all time. He puts away a lovely little half ball into an open court and makes light work of that, and he draws level.
7: Two games all.
5: Pleased to say that Ryan Harrison has joined us in the commentary box for the remainder of this match, and will be joining us and giving his thoughts. Ryan, good afternoon.
9: Good afternoon.
5: Thank you for joining us.
9: Great to be here with you. I'm really excited to see you, and I'm glad to be here on this beautiful court watching someone who's very familiar with this court.
5: Absolutely right. What have you made of the match so far?
9: Well, I think that we've seen Novak do what he's done a lot of times, even in younger years, where he's gotten better as the match went on. Oftentimes, he's dropped the opening set or not played his best tennis in the beginning of the match, and he just seems to find a way to get better and better as the match goes on. And you just see now Roman Sofalin, the qualifier, he's just searching for answers. He's trying to find a way to make his way back in this match. It's going to be a really tall order.
5: He did have opportunities, didn't he, in that first set? And when he couldn't take them, what were you thinking? Were you thinking that's it, that those are the chances gone?
9: I was thinking that Novak is going to only get better and better. And even if it was from a set down, I still favor Novak in that position. But certainly when he saved those set points, and then you just saw the experience come into play in that first set tiebreaker in the later stages at 6-all. After saving two set points of his own, we saw Sofalin with a really, really questionable decision on a drop shot that was really, he just got it all wrong. It wasn't a great shot selection, and certainly not the time to do it. And since then, it's been Novak in control.
5: Was that error of judgment, do you think, the occasion, the size of the court, the enormity of the opportunity, or the reputation of the opponent?
9: I think it's all things considered. I mean, if you look at just confidence in those situations, that's what it comes down to. Whenever you're in those critical moments and you're playing against an all-time great in such a big moment, they've been in the situation so many times. There's no panic for Novak, even in a situation when he's down set point. If you're going to win that set against him, you have to come up with something that's great and spectacular, because he's not going to just gift it to you. And that's where a lesser-ranked player, someone who's not on the occasion as much, they don't have that experience and composure, and oftentimes it can bite them at the most crucial moments.
5: Well, Safian has moved to 40-15, and as he just watched the ball go wide from Novak Djokovic, he just walked to the umpire, Timo Jansson, and just said something. I'm afraid I couldn't pick up what he was saying. Maybe he's just asking for the trainer at the next change of ends. He's got a chance to put this ball away, but Djokovic is equal to it, and the rally goes on. A mid-court ball and an easy drop shot for Djokovic to extend this game. Two games all in the third set, and Safian now moving to 40-30. And Safin just taking his time here, quite wisely so. These are important moments for the Russian. And Nole again. And his fans rise with that, those T-shirts saying Nole, making quite the noise. And that will please Nole, because he does like to know that he's loved in the crowd. 40-30 then, Safin goes wide, attempting to go down the tee, and Djokovic almost automatically just saunters in a couple of strides to shorten the area, the hitting area, and Safin now trying to dig out a forehand, which he does, down the line from Djokovic. He's got an opportunity to come in for the volley, but it goes long, Djokovic, and it's now back to deuce. Delith, still work to do here for Safin in game five.
2: There certainly is, yes. Chris, thank you for the time being. We'll have plenty more to come from Wimbledon, the other side of the news, and more from Lords as well, as England's cricketers are battling against Australia in the final of the Women's T20. 34 for 2 now, England's women in the sixth over. We'll be at Lords and back here, of course, at Wimbledon after the very latest BBC News. So don't go anywhere. More from Djokovic to come. And a little bit later, the world number one, Aryna Sabalenka, as well.
7: BBC News with Danielle Yawovietska. Iran's supreme leader, Mujtaba Khamenei, was conspicuously absent from his father's funeral in Tehran today, as senior regime figures joined thousands of mourners paying their respects to the late Ayatollah. Ali Khamenei's three other sons did attend the service, which came on the second day of his extended funeral. A mass display of public devotion is still going on. Masumeh and Arash are among some of the mourners.
10: From the bottom of my heart, I am proud of the master. I love him very much. I will continue his path with my children. I will continue his path.
11: We came here to bid farewell to Ali Khamenei, but we will certainly avenge his blood. Everyone here has come to avenge the blood of their supreme leader. As our leader has said, we have a blood feud with America. Our relations with America will never be good.
7: Maritime security officials in Britain say they've received reports of a cargo ship coming under attack off Yemen. The vessel triggered the distress call near the port city of Hodeidah. It comes as Yemen's internationally recognised government said that Houthi fighters had killed 14 of its soldiers in an attack south of Hodeidah. A military official told the French news agency that several attackers had also been killed. Syria has announced it's expecting a visit by the French President Emmanuel Macron in a further sign of normalising relations with the West. Syria's state news agency said Mr. Macron would discuss ways of strengthening bilateral relations and bring a delegation of investors. There's been no comment from Paris. Mr. Macron received Mr. Sharrar last year, despite controversy about hosting the former leader of an affiliate group of Syria's Al-Qaeda. A severe heat wave across Europe is fueling major fires in Portugal, Spain and Greece. In northern Portugal, more than 1,200 firefighters are struggling with a vast forest fire, and Spain and Italy are helping fight it. In the Spanish Costa Brava, a blaze has devoured a huge area of trees and forced the evacuation of tourists. Overnight, Greek firefighters battled a wind-fueled wildfire near Thessaloniki. Anastasios Shortokoniras lives in the area.
12: Behind us, there was a factory, a furniture manufacturing factory, which has been completely destroyed. There is nothing left. Planes and helicopters are continuously dropping water to put out the fire at a recycling facility nearby.
7: The German defense minister says the federal government is considering withholding classified security-related information from any ministers in a state administration if it's formed by the far-right Alternative for Germany. Boris Pistorius said he would be uncomfortable handing over sensitive data to an AfD state minister, given that many party representatives publicly praise the Russian President Vladimir Putin. Polls suggest the AfD could win an absolute majority in Saxony-Anhalt's state election in September. BBC News. Nigeria has condemned the alleged killing of two of its citizens in South Africa, calling for an urgent investigation. Abuja said it was deeply concerned by the deaths, saying they came at a time foreigners were being targeted. It also said another victim had allegedly been killed at a police station in April. There's been no comment from the South African authorities. An underground church leader held in prison in China for more than 8 months has been released and allowed to travel to the United States. Pastor Jin Ming Gui founded the Zion Church 20 years ago in China. It grew into one of the country's largest unregulated churches. He and 17 other church leaders were imprisoned after overnight raids across China last October. Cape Verde's football squad have returned home after losing in the knockout stage of the World Cup. Hundreds of supporters, many dressed in the blue kit of the team, cheered and waved flags as players emerged from the airport on the back of an open-top vehicle. The team, from one of the smallest countries in Africa, took the defending champions Argentina into extra time after a succession of impressive performances. One of their stars was the 40-year-old goalkeeper, Vozinha.
13: It's a very grateful moment for us to be here with our people. We want something bigger, but we didn't go to the next stage. So now we just enjoy the moment and celebrate with our people.
7: The authorities in Australia are trying to identify six pieces of suspected space debris that have washed up on the beaches of North Queensland. Experts have suggested the large, intact silver spheres are left over from rocket launches. The Australian Space Agency is working to confirm the origin of the objects, which police say may contain hazardous chemicals. Emergency crews in hazmat suits have been seen scooping the space balls across the beach and placing them in large drums. Police said there was no risk to the public. And that's the latest BBC News.
2: You're listening to Sports World with me, Delith Lloyd, live on Centre Court on day 7 of the Championships. We'll bring you more later as well of the last 16 matches at the World Cup between Brazil and Norway and Mexico versus England. And a few people on this Centre Court crowd trying to get a Mexican wave underway in this glorious sunshine on Sunday afternoon. It's just gone 4 o'clock locally. The cheer there as the Mexican wave just comes round just below us here. We're high up on Centre Court. We're at the moment in the match between Novak Djokovic and Roman Safiulin. The Russian has just had a medical timeout where he's been flat on his back on the court and he's been getting some massage, I think, on his hip. We know he's come into this tournament having overcome a hip injury. He's been out of the game for a few months. We saw the emotion, didn't we, that came from him after his third round win against João Fonseca. But he's clearly feeling a little bit of pain. He's back up now. Novak Djokovic was just stretching his limbs, moving around the court, trying to keep himself moving, and we're ready to resume this third set. Djokovic leads 2-0, and it's with serve at the moment, 3-2 Safiulin in the third. But before we get commentary of this, let's head over to court number one and find out how the early stages of that match are going. Lee James.
8: Well, the third seed, Felix Auger-Aliassime, has just saved the first break point of this match. We're level at 2 games all and now deuce in this fifth game. But an encouraging start for Davidovic Fokina, the Spaniard, who is playing in the third round here at Wimbledon, the furthest he has gone here at these championships. Auger-Aliassime, as I mentioned, the third seed on an impressive run, coming off the quarterfinal at the French Open at Roland Garros, twice a semi-finalist at the US Open, still waiting for his first major breakthrough and looking to get into the quarterfinals for only the second time here at Wimbledon. Having saved that break point, he's now got a game point as Davidovic Fokina goes wide. So 2 games all, Delith, here, early stage. Is on court one.
2: Lee, thank you. Let's resume commentary then here on Centre Court in this third set, fourth round match. The former doubles champion, the French Open doubles champion, Ryan Harrison, is alongside Chris Dennis.
5: Thank you, Gareth. Well, what can I say? Roman Safiulin looks like a man reinvigorated here after that medical timeout. It was the left hip flexor and a formal 3-minute medical timeout. You may remember that we said that he said something to the chair umpire towards the end of the previous game, so that was clearly saying I'd like to call the trainer, which is very much what happens. Ryan, had you noticed prior to that any impediment? Had you noticed he was moving rather gingerly?
9: I didn't notice anything specific, obviously, other than the scoreline being in Novak's favor over the last hour or so. But now the qualifier has triple break point here to try and stretch out a break lead. And we haven't seen him making this much inroads in the match since the opening set when he led 5-2. Big opportunity.
5: 3 big opportunities here. And Djokovic has just again gone walkabout, maybe just a little lapse in concentration as he fires down an ace to bring him to 15-40. But has it been a feature of actually all three sets so far? Love 40, 15-40, two more opportunities to break here. Safiulin has been a breakup already, remember, in this third set, was broken back. This will be a chance to move ahead by 4-2 as he returns to the forehand of Djokovic. Backhand cross court, nice and long. Down on the knees is Djokovic, and that was an opportunity there at the net. Brilliant passing shot from Djokovic, who just accepts the applause there and says, how good was that? Very good is the answer.
9: There's absolutely nothing that the qualifier could do better than that to try and set up a break point. And you're just looking at asking the question to the all-time greats, and as he has so many times, he has the answer. This on-the-run forehand, this ball was low, it was tailing away. The backhand volley down the line to the forehand passing shot, and Novak was really good. But he shows why he's won this tournament 7 times.
5: Still facing break point, though. Still has to repeat something of the same level of quality here. So 30-40, opportunity still. He was on his way in for a serve volley. We have seen the S&V on several occasions here from Djokovic. It hasn't always worked, but he's persisting with it. just dancing around on the baseline. Just behind the baseline is Safin, who's quite deep actually for this serve from Djokovic. Now into the net. That's a poor forehand given the point. So love 40 back to deuce.
9: Can't help out the all-time great as far as Grand Slam titles won is concerned. You've got to try and make him earn it every time you create an opportunity.
5: Is this another opportunity going begging? It's been very much the theme of the match so far from the Russians' perspective. Just wide from Djokovic. Just losing his balance there on the follow-through. Again, 3 or 4 meters behind the baseline is Safiulin for this second serve. Ponderous, deliberate ball bouncing preparation from Novak Djokovic. The second serve is on its way, but it takes a little tickle on the net. So a second serve. So this, Ryan, just adding to the drama of this particular game.
9: Very animated Djokovic over there. He's moving around his hands a lot, trying to find his balance and composure. He's now backing off the line as the wind has started to pick up a little bit. You can tell he's a little flustered, so you've got to really try and capitalize on this opening if you're Safiulin.
5: Yeah, he's not hiding his emotions here, and Safiulin will have picked up on that. A brilliant forehand down the line from Djokovic. Now to the double-fisted backhand, down the line to the backhand of Djokovic. Djokovic winding up there, trading backhands, backhand to backhand with good shape. Then that's long from Djokovic. And a little bonus here for Safiulin, having seen 3 breakpoint opportunities come and go. Here's number 4.
9: Just watching the body language, Djokovic, he looks a little fatigued right now. You do get those second wins that come throughout the match where you'll be fatigued and then a little time goes by, you get your breath back.
5: Over 5 minutes, this particular service game. So Djokovic being tested again here, but again, Safiulin, no good having breakpoint opportunities. He has to convert here. This, again, a chance to move ahead by 4-2 and really start to think about taking this third set. Djokovic then, at breakpoint down. Backhand into the volley of Djokovic and a passing shot attempt, and Djokovic is still there, down on his haunches. Really strong wrist there and dealt with that volley very well.
9: Well, you have to credit Novak for his creativity on that last shot. The ball was hit pretty big right at him. He looked like he was doing a little bit of a limbo to get out of the way of the ball, down on one knee by the time he played that shot. But he still finds a way to hit that second volley away. Back to deuce.
5: So a fourth breakpoint opportunity has come and disappeared into the distance for Safiulin. He's got to go again here. Forehand, and again, a thought of a serve volley. And he was really half-heartedly coming in, and his pass with ease there made to look rather silly was Djokovic because he didn't really commit.
9: Well, that return from the qualifier, it was bent around the net, high and wide in the alley up until the balance. And Novak was thinking when Rafa retired, he had seen enough of that for his career, but he had to see it on this occasion.
5: So breakpoint opportunity number 5 for Safiulin. Still knocking on the door here of a 4-2 lead. Dragged out wide. Good return, though, from Safiulin into the rally now. Exchanging forehands cross-court to cross-court into the backhand of Djokovic, to the backhand of Safiulin. A little bit of a loopy ball, but it comes in nicely from Djokovic. Now a little bit of slice. Ball staying very, very low indeed. Forehand whipped up. Now the drop shot attempt from Djokovic, drawing in Safiulin. Brilliant drop shot met by the drop shot. And now the overhead brilliantly put away. How good is that from Safiulin? Or has he missed it?
9: He's missed it.
5: He's missed it.
9: He's
5: just wide.
14: Yes.
9: Novak didn't even realize that the ball was out. He was throwing the ball across the net as if to say that he'd been broken.
5: Oh, my God.
9: And now he's actually looking up at the crowd in a little bit of a taunting manner because they all thought he'd been broken as well.
5: Well, he's not appreciating, not for the first time, because the crowd prematurely, as I did as well in commentary, thought that ball was in, and he didn't appreciate the cheers which would have heralded the break of serve that we've been talking about. So just shows you a little bit about where some of the crowd's allegiances lie here. And Novak has not had always had an easy relationship with this centre court crowd over the years, as
9: no,
5: we know.
9: It hasn't.
5: Goodness me. So, yet again, a missed opportunity by Safiulin. It was a difficult shot, the backhand overhead. So difficult to get the control on the ball. So back to deuce again from Djokovic. The chopped return on the forehand to the backhand of Djokovic. And again, he nets a regulation backhand ball.
14: Safiulin.
5: How many more opportunities does Safiulin need?
9: Yeah, I mean, he's having an abundance at the moment. And Novak, he's being very animated again, trying to catch his breath. He's taking his shirt and picking it off of his chest, just trying to get a little bit of breathing room as the sweat from his shirt is sticking to his chest.
5: His wife, Yelena, just got a close-up of her in the box, looking impassively, slightly worried, I'm sure, by what's happening here to Djokovic. Comes in for the serve volley, drawing in Safiulin. This time, is he passed? Yes, he is. Slight miss hit there, and Djokovic, in real anger, slaps the ball into the hoardings in front of the royal box, the boos from the crowd, and he may get a violation here, a code violation.
9: And that was dangerous, because a lot of times when you smack a ball like that, it can go a little bit awry.
5: No code violations so far that I've heard. And the camera has immediately gone into a close-up of chair umpire Janssen. So he got away with that one, but he did ram the ball into the centre court turf. But the result is that at the sixth opportunity, Safiulin has got this all-important break of serve. Breaks for the second time in Thank this you. Set, but he has to back it up here, leading by 4-2, and in a great position here to take us into a fourth set. Good first serve, 125 miles an hour, down the tee, and Djokovic nets.
9: You have to say, that's dangerous. Like I said, it's really easy to misfire when you're rifling a ball like that. If that goes a little high, that's right into the royal box.
5: That's not a good look.
9: Not a good look at all.
5: On Middle Sunday, on centre court, with all those sporting legends in there. Goodness me, that could have been quite embarrassing.
9: Someone would have caught it, though, surely, right?
5: Yeah.
9: One of those sportsmen.
5: Well, we've got a few cricketers in there today, so they would have at least held onto it, I'm sure.
9: Single hand, they would have just snagged it.
5: Yeah, just see maybe Jimmy Anderson just diving in front of one of the tennis greats there. On we go, though. 15 love. Make that 30 love. Djokovic just having one of those periods, Ryan, where he's just appears to have lost focus and concentration.
9: Yeah, and you could see it coming, which was a little surprising, because after saving several break points, I was surprised that the animation in between the points was still the same, especially with him being already two sets to love up. So really testing his composure, but as he often does, he seems to respond when he needs it most.
5: Well, he needs to respond here. So 4-2, 30 love. Backhand into the drop shot attempt here. It's not a particularly good drop shot, but Djokovic again. That was a very makeable drop shot for Djokovic to deal with, but again he's put it into the net. And now Safiulin here with three opportunities to convert this into a 5-2 lead in the third set, having lost the first two. Taking his time here. 2:35 on the match clock. Approaching 4:20 in the afternoon local time here in London. First serve is into the backhand of Djokovic, who just literally didn't move. He's just literally written off that service game, made no attempt whatsoever, and nets, and it is 5-2 in the third set, and Safiulin now, Delith, just a game away from taking this third set.
2: We'll be back with you shortly, Chris. Thank you. Let's head over once again to Lourdes for the final of the Women's T20 World Cup. England women are batting. How are they getting on now, Ellie, against Australia?
6: Yeah, a bit better after losing those two early wickets. They're 65-2. We're in the 10th over. Really tight from Australia. England restricts to 39-2 in the power play. But we've just seen 16 runs from the 9th over from Alice Capsey, including the first six of the innings. That was off Annabel Sutherland. But England needing to keep going. There's a review as well, potentially for a catch. We'll keep an eye on this one as well. But as it stands, 65-2 in the 10th over. England having been asked about first by Australia in this T20 World Cup final.
2: Ellie, thank you. Let's head over to court number one, where the winner of this match will take on the winner of the one currently taken on court one. How is Felix Auger-Aliassime getting on, Lee?
8: He's leading, but we're still on serve. 4-3 against Davidovic Fokina. Both have had break points, both denied. We knew this would be a tight contest given their previous meetings of almost inevitably most sets go all the way to a tie break. Will this one be going the same way? In the bright sunshine here on court one, it is the Spaniard who's about to serve 3-4 in this opening set.
2: Back on centre, Djokovic now serving to stay in this third set, Chris.
5: Important moments here on centre court in bright sunshine. Very few people have left their seats. This is still the first match of the day, the first of three. A really golden ticket there for people who've got a place here on centre court. What a privilege it is. People just filing back in after their refreshment break. And on we go with Safiulin putting down a brilliant drive forehand deep into the backhand corner of Djokovic. And love 15. And it just feels, body language-wise, Ryan, that Djokovic just seems to have checked out of this third set.
9: He definitely checked out there, and he's trying to get that second wind I was talking about. He's kind of battling himself. Does he want to try and give it a go to get back in this third set? As he rains down an ace out wide there to bring us back to 15-all. But you get kind of in two minds. You don't want to exert too much energy when you start feeling fatigued in a set that's already going to be lost. But he knows he's got the two-set advantage, so maybe just saving some energy for a fourth-set push.
5: So 15-all here, serving to stay in this third set. The chopped backhand into the net from Safulin.
14: 13-15.
5: He may well be asked to serve it out from here. Djokovic just going through the moments. He's very languid around the court today. Understandably so. It's pretty warm out there, so looking to conserve energy at every opportunity. There's no point in darting around and wasting energy, but he looks a little bit ponderous. Everything is accentuated. There's a lot of flailing of arms and glares at the box. 15. Second ace of the game here. That will do him no end of good. Keep the points short. So a point here to retrieve it to 5-3, and then Safinin would come out and serve for this third set. Just wide on the first serve. Second serve is on its way. And it's also long, so double fault from Djokovic.
9: And it's not a moment where you give the set away, but you make a conscious choice that in order to win, you're going to play a style that requires less exhaustion and less long points. So he'll go for it a bit more on the serve and also try to end it within one or two strikes off the back of the court.
5: And you can understand why. I think mentally he's already in his mind preparing for the fourth set. But again, that's another wild first serve, looking to go down the tee, but it was well long. So problems on the serve here for Djokovic at the moment. This one he has landed, and that's well wide. That's pretty wild there from Safulin. So in the end, Djokovic holds with a minimum of efforts, and now it will be indeed Safulin to come out and serve for this third set. The crowd, I'm sure, would love a fourth, if not a fifth set. Safin, of course, as we've mentioned, has played already an enormous amount of tennis. He's been on court for almost 10 hours already, three qualifying matches before that as well. This is his seventh match of the championship. And he came into this tournament here with not a single win on the tour in 2026, partly explained by the long injury layoff. But he's got himself into shape here. And Ryan, how many times do we see players come through qualifying and hit the main draw with some momentum?
9: It's so good whenever you haven't been winning a lot of matches to just get a little bit of reprieve and momentum. We're seeing this rally, and Djokovic now takes on that backhand down the line, and he's making that concerted effort to be a bit more aggressive in the baseline rallies. And we saw in the opening set for Safulin, winning a lot of matches in qualifying, coming through on the outside courts is one thing. Being here on center stage against the seven-time champion is an entirely different thing. He gets another opportunity to show that he can hold his nerve to close out a set.
5: Well, so far, with all due respect, he hasn't been particularly good at holding his nerve in this match. He's done it brilliantly to get to this stage, but when he's had opportunities against the seven-time champion, maybe just realizing the enormity of the opportunity has rather got the better of him as Djokovic goes well long with the backhand. And it's a cheap point for Safulin to draw level at 15-all.
9: Doing the right thing there. You don't want to play overly aggressive and roll the dice too much when you know you have the physical advantage, at least at this moment. There's going to be a moment where Novak dials it back in. But right now, as it's playing out, he's a favorite in the longer rally, so he's got to be solid.
5: Just taking an extra little moment or two. He's down to the final 6 seconds on the shot clock. Needs to get this serve away, and does indeed. Chopped a blocked return on the backhand, and just taking the footwork to give himself room on the forehand. Now he thinks about coming in, and Safulin gets a brilliant body volley, takes a tickle on the net court, so a little bit of fortune there. Holds his hand out by way of apology, but wanted to get in aggressively, and the transition was impressive.
9: And a little eye roll there from Novak, as if to say, wow, okay, everything's going that way in this set.
5: Safulin then, 2 points away from halving the deficit here on a sun-kissed Sunday afternoon here in southwest London. Centre court, bathed in sunshine. 15,000 people really enjoying this high-quality match, hoping to see a little bit of Wimbledon history here with Djokovic going long. So Safulin with two opportunities here to take this third set and to extend this match. Djokovic has been taken to four sets already twice this week, in the first round against Wu and in the last match against Rinderknecht. Tsitsipas was dispatched in straight sets, probably the best performance of the week so far for Djokovic. But two chances here for Safilin to get another set against Djokovic. In fact, it would be the first in their three meetings so far. Hasn't won a single set previously against the Wimbledon, seven-time Wimbledon champion. Digging out a backhand, and Djokovic on the run. That was very, very long. Met with a really good length from Safilin, and that's wide. Is it? Yes, it is. A shake of the fist from Safilin. He has converted the set point. Safilin, the Russian, very much back in this match, Delith. And now it's Djokovic who leads by two sets to one.
2: Which will be feeling. Should he be worried? Will he be worried?
9: Well, I think that he's got to be very careful in the early stages of the fourth set, because if he continues on with the way that that third set finished out, you're going to give a lot of confidence to a player who's already won a multitude of five-set matches here in the first two sets. We saw the first two rounds, the qualifier, he won 7-6 in the fifth set on two different occasions, coming through some top players. But it's a different beast here against Novak, and I think that what we're going to see in the early stages of the fourth set is some of the best tennis from Novak. So my prediction is that Novak is going to play really well here, and he's going to tighten the screws here to start set number four.
2: Let's head over to court one once again for an update on the match you're watching, Lee.
8: It is Felix Auger-Aliassime that leads by 5-4. Still on serve, though, in this first set, but just a bit of pressure being applied now to the Spaniard, Davidovic Fokina's serve at 30-15. And so in the heat here on court number one, it's Auger-Aliassime who just wipes the sweat from his brow and waits to receive this next serve. This has been an absorbing contest already for the crowd here. Will we get a break of serve for one of these two players to clinch this first set, or will we go all the way to the tie break? So it's Auger-Aliassime, the third seed here, Delith, who leads by 5-4.
2: Lee, thank you. Yes, highs of 28 degrees in southwest London today. Plenty of spectators around Centre Court fanning themselves because it is so hot inside this terrific arena. Blue skies all round as well. Roman Safilin is up from his chair. Ryan, he had that medical timeout between sets two and three, and we were slightly concerned, but clearly that seems to have done the job.
9: Well, right out of that medical timeout, Novak lost the first 3 points on his serve, and that was just a lifeline to Safilin, who at the time was wondering physically if he was going to be okay here to continue on his best form, but then quickly getting a look in at the Novak service game, and that really gave him a jolt of energy, and he's carried that momentum after breaking in that long service game in the sixth game of the third set. He carried on that momentum here through the third set finish line. Novak steps back up the line, and I have to say, he's looking a little bit more composed now to start set number four.
2: We had a big upset on Saturday, didn't we, on day six of the championships? Two huge upsets, in fact. Iga Świątek, the defending champion, and a former champion, Elena Rybakina, getting knocked out. I can now tell you another former champion, Barbora Krejčíková, from 2 years ago, has been knocked out on court two by Muchová. 7-5, 5-7, 6-3. Muchová winning the 10th seed as well. So, Barbora Krejčíková, the only former champion that was standing, still standing, is no more. So another big result in the women's draw. Let's get commentary then of this full set between Novak Djokovic and Roman Safilin. Can Novak Djokovic get a win in four, Chris?
5: Well, he's lost the only point of set four, Delith. So, again, just symbolically, it's only 1 point, but I think psychologically for Safilin, that may be very important. And just reference the reaction of the crowd when they thought that Safilin had nailed a backhand overhead, which actually was wide, and that rather annoyed Djokovic, and he's a bit like an angry wasp, isn't he? You don't want to anger a wasp, as Safilin comes in and puts away an easy ball. So it goes to love 30. Nothing more dangerous, Ryan, than an angry or irritated Novak Djokovic.
9: Yeah, he can really channel that villain mode at times, and that's really how he built the greatness initially. He came in and he was just behind Roger and Rafa. And of course, every time he walked on center court for the better part of a decade, he was having to deal with a lot of fans that were against him playing against those all-time greats. So he's no stranger to having to play the villain out there.
5: Seems to bring out the best in them, though, and he's been doing it for many, many years here. There is, we should say for balance, a lot of love for Novak Djokovic as well here today, not just the Serbian fans in their Nole T-shirts. There's a lot of neutrals here who would love to see a little bit of history. And if you're just joining us here on the BBC World Service, the history we might be seeing today is a 106th victory in singles for Novak. Just joining us here on the BBC World Service, the history we might be seeing today is a 106th victory in singles for Novak Djokovic, which would make him the most successful male player at Wimbledon in

0: looking, and he is absolutely looking to get that 25th title at Grand Slam level. This is going to be his best opportunity that he's ever going to have again.
1: Yeah, no Carlos Alcaraz, of course. Yannick Sinner playing well, but for many people, well below par. We're not quite sure what's going on with Yannick Sinner, although in fairness, he is getting better round by round as Novak Djokovic again reaches for a volley, but plants it into the net, and it's all a little bit lugubrious from Novak Djokovic. And he's in trouble here. He's coughed up an early break point right at the start of set four.
0: Has to be really careful. Soflin's been in a lot of these tight situations and come through over the last couple weeks.
1: Well, he's already proved himself over five sets on two occasions this week, so he's up for the fight. We just wonder how much is left in the tank. Just wide on the serve from Novak Djokovic. So early break point down for Djokovic. Just raising his arms to benefit from a little bit of a breeze there. Just a little squall swirling around centre court. It's been very warm out there. High 20s centigrade. Gets the second serve away. The backhand to the backhand of Djokovic. Now a rally ball. Oh, goodness me. He's shanked that as Safulin. And there's the breakpoint opportunity that's coming. Yes.
0: And that wasn't just a breakpoint miss, because a lot of times Djokovic will take it out of your hands. That was a short forehand, one that was on his racket. And he's only 4 from 14 converting break points. So he struggled to get those breaks whenever he's had some looks.
1: Those numbers are not good enough, to be quite blunt and critical. You cannot cough up that many opportunities against a player of the caliber of Novak Djokovic if you're going to win a tennis match. He may still go on to win it, but that is not a great ratio.
0: Under 30%, if my mental math is correct. Hopefully I didn't disappoint my parents on that one.
1: Sure, you're fine. Forehand into the net from Safulin. So break point Safulin becomes game point Djokovic. Just removing his cap. Everything very measured, very slow, deliberate. Taking every second allowable. That's all the experience that Djokovic has built up over the years here and all over the world. Advantage to Djokovic then, that goes wide. So there is the service hole for Djokovic at the start of set four, and he swats aside an early breakpoint opportunity, and it's intriguingly poised here. We mentioned his children here, they've been ever present this week, Ryan, and just before you join us in the commentary box, I wanted to get your view on this. The trend for players wanting to play in front of their children.
0: I've talked with Novak about it, actually.
1: Have you? What did he say?
0: That he loves it. It's a motivating factor. At this stage of his career, he finds every little thing he can be motivated for. Of course, the Grand Slam titles, but also the family aspect, being able to be an example for his kids and show resilience and competitiveness. Last year at U.S. Open, I was hitting with Novak actually quite a bit on his off days, on the days that I was dancing around my commentary duties. I saw him in the locker room, and he asked if I could jump out and hit some balls. So I hit with him on four different days throughout the run of the semifinals, and his kids were out and around, and there was a lot of fun just talking about his move to Greece, where he's loving family life there, and they've really enjoyed that part of, you know, life kind of settling down into less of the spotlight, just in the everyday life situation. So really good stuff from Novak, finding a way to dig in and just be that balance between family man and all-time great.
1: Serena, of course, coming back to Wimbledon and wanting to play in front of her two daughters. Naomi Osaka will have her daughter in the box for the second match of the day. And you can understand why, particularly players like Serena, who had retired or evolved away from the game, as she expressed it. You can understand why she wants to come back and let her daughters not just read about how great their mum was, but to see it in real time.
0: Especially as they get older, you know, those memories are going to stick with them. I think it's even more fun to know that they're going to remember that for their entire life once they hit a certain age.
1: Great depth on the forehand from Djokovic, which got Safulin rather tucked up, and he just coughed up a very short ball, which was easily put away by Djokovic. And the pendulum has swung, so breakpoint opportunity not taken by Safulin in the opening game of this fourth set, but now facing love 30, and that's what Djokovic does to you. And more fans on their feet shouting nole nole. Big point here, love 30 to the forehand of Djokovic, the forehand to the backhand of Djokovic. Now down the line on the forehand on the run, really nice rally shaping up here. Hoist the Rob does

0: Djokovic, and it's an easy put away from Safin. And has he made it?
1: He hit it almost into the fence.
0: It's so difficult to lose the ball from our high commentary position here, particularly against the straw-like
1: color. Well, it looked like we saw it hit high up on the fence, and it was difficult to tell if the ball bounced and went into the fence or if it went on the fly. I actually had to look and see, because there's a small little sign that says out on the scoreboard whenever something's out. So that's where I get my information from when it's hard to see.
0: Well spotted, Ryan. Very, very good indeed. So love 40. So Safin in now, in real trouble. And again, the theme continues. He carves out an opportunity that he can't take, and then puts himself in a vulnerable position very quickly afterwards. And Djokovic just walks a couple of paces, ready to get to this second serve. And again, the depth on the return is really extraordinary. And the put away from Djokovic there, absolutely outstanding. And that's vintage Djokovic there. Has broken for two games to love, and Djokovic is on his way in set four.
1: Novak looks like he might be ill at the back of the court. Just before that last point, he was kind of showing a little bit of signs that maybe he had eaten something a little too quick before he got up. And now, just after that break, he goes back to the towel, and he kind of hunched over a bit, almost as if he was trying to keep down the food he was just eating on the change of ends.
0: Another good spot from Ryan, and we'll keep an eye on that, because there's nothing worse, is there, than having digestive problems when you're playing a tennis match with so much on at stake and so much on the line. And it is a warm afternoon here, but he has got the break. If he could just come through this service hold here, he would love to get this match done in four sets. Deep second serve to the forehand. Good piece of wrong footing there from Djokovic. Now he's got a backhand from Safinim, which is nicely set up for him. He's got a lot of moving to do, Safinim, going from side to side. Now Djokovic comes into the net. Brilliant, brilliant get on the full stretch. Cross-court volley, clean winner.
1: Beautiful stretch. Cannot understate how difficult, cannot overstate how difficult that volley was. And now, looking back to that opening game when he had break point with that short forehand, he's still yet to win a point since that opening presented itself. And now, the seven-time champion has all the momentum.
0: Still taking his time. Perhaps not feeling 100%, as Ryan was explaining. Service down the tee. Little net court, and Djokovic is waiting there for the volley and just hoists the lob, and it's going to be on the line. He's found the line there. The play goes on. Lob from Safulin. Also, no, doesn't find the line. Djokovic holds the pose. He was going for the smash, not required, because the call came through that the ball was out, and it's on the big screen now. And once again, a matter of several millimeters, the difference between being in and out.
1: So many very close calls that have been going the way of Novak over the last 15 minutes or so.
0: So break two love, 30 love. Building a little bit of momentum here in set four, having been rather lackluster towards the end of that third set, Djokovic. The chuntering and the exchanges with his team have disappeared for the moment. He hasn't really spoken to them for the last few games, as Safin puts another forehand into the net, and this is all rather too easy for Djokovic, and particularly if he's not feeling well, having maybe eaten something too quickly or something not agreeing with him.
1: That's still 11 points, or now 10 going for 11 now in a row since the break point miss.
0: Yeah, that's where one-way traffic. Brilliant. Oh, that's just wide from Djokovic. A little bit of Hollywood there. He skipped into the the backhand overhead.
1: We do see a lot of Hollywood in the stands, but let's keep it in the stands. Let's not keep it on the court. Unless, you know, we occasionally see someone like Carlos pull off a spectacular between the legs shot.
0: That was a classic 40 love shot there, wasn't it?
1: It certainly was.
0: He got the cushion of 3 points there. Back to 40-15. Djokovic needing to just try and put this game to bed. Rocked back on the forehand. Now winding up for a forehand. Finding the net. And again, the immediate reaction is the outstretched arms, totally disgusted with himself. And it's all very negative again. And now a little bit of chuntering from Djokovic.
1: Definitely feeling the fatigue. And he wants to try and hold on to this break, get out of here in four sets.
0: He's not looking like a man at the moment who's got the fight or the energy to go five sets here against a man who's played a lot of tennis already. This could be a war of attrition here. Blocked forehand, chipped return on the forehand. Now a little bit of shape, but it's too much on it from Safulin. And Djokovic does hold. Clear daylight on the scoreboard in set four. Djokovic backs up the break and is leading here by three games to love and two sets to one. But we'll just keep an eye and hope we get a close-up of how he's feeling and looking as he sits down in the chair, Ryan, and has a little breather. Delith.
2: Chris, thank you. They've gone into a first set tiebreak over on court one, Lee.
3: Yes, first to 7 points, and it is Felix Auger-Aliassime that leads Davidovich Fokina 3-2 after no breaks of serve to take us to the tiebreak. There was two mini breaks apiece at the start of this tiebreak. Now 3-all, though. So again, there's not much to choose between these two players here in this contest for a place in the quarterfinals. 3-all Delith at the early stage of this tiebreak.
2: Lee, thank you. Both players here on centre, Djokovic and Ramon Safiulin. Just catching their breath. Safiulin, I think, just putting an ice pack on his head just to cool him down. Very, very hot temperatures at the moment. I suppose this is where, like anything, Ryan, it's getting your reserves and making sure you've got the reserves of energy to get through this set. And obviously for Safiulin, potentially a fifth set if he were to go on.
1: Well, he's doing a really good job of just taking it in. Look, we saw after his first round win, he was very emotional after that long five-set win against Andrei Rublev. We just reached the three-hour mark, and that's three more hours on top of the marathons that he's already played in this event. In the main draw, also going back to the qualifying, but for him, with all the injuries and the seriousness of the injuries that he's dealt with, he's going to be trying to mask everything he'd be feeling physically from the tolls on his body and also the way he would be feeling physically. Fatigue just from overall match play and time out there. So he's going to do his every bit best to hold it together here and force a fifth.
4: Net for service.
0: So he's on his way, looking to retrieve this break. Serving at love three. And mentally as well as physically, he will be feeling it after all the emotion of the last 10 days or so, if you include qualifying in as well. It's been quite the roller coaster ride for him. But he's engaged into this volley and into this rally. And Djokovic again puts a rather tired-looking backhand slice into the net and then just rehearses and tries to shake himself up and get himself going right.
1: Yeah, he's got to try and do everything he can to keep this at just one break. It can be within striking distance if it's one break, but if it's two breaks, that feels like it would be the nail in the coffin.
0: How much has energy conservation been a key strategic change, do you think, for Djokovic because of his age? You know,
1: oh, it's massive.
0: Yeah.
1: He's done three main things within his game that I've seen since reaching that point in his career.
0: Go on.
1: Well, the first thing being implementing the bigger serve, and especially the second serve. The second serve, he goes a lot bigger now. He just went a little bigger on the backhand and sailed it long. But you see him taking more chances, hitting second serve sometimes up to 120 miles an hour. Wasn't part of his game earlier on in his career. He was much more content to hit the heavier second serve and back himself in the long baseline rallies. The second thing is the drop shot. He uses the drop shot far more frequently and strategically, especially against these players where he's trying to break the rhythm and avoid some of these long rallies, and the last thing being the serve and volley. He serves and volleys now with much more regularity than he did before.
0: And all of the key common denominator between all those three factors, of course, is shortening the points and conserving energy, which is exactly what you need to do when you're 39 years old. And he puts across a brilliant passing shot winner there, and Safiulin is having to work really hard here.
4: 15.
1: Yeah. You hit the nail on the head. It's the way to play shorter point tennis and less energy exertion tennis at times. He will still go into that lockdown mode that he's made his name on by pretty much every occasion in these big matches that have gone to five sets. He knows when to dial it up, but of course has to be more intelligent with when he does it now.
0: Only two of the players here in the men's singles have reached the quarterfinal here as 39-year-olds, Ken Rosewall and Roger Federer. And they're now looking to join them. 39 years and 51 days he'll be at the end of the tournament. Rosewall, Federer have already done that. So that's quite an elite, an exclusive club that he would be a member of. And it would be his 17th Wimbledon quarterfinal.
1: Well, it's funny because I think about the differences and the way that Roger played when he was 39 compared to the way that Novak plays when he's 39. Softlund steps up to the line here at 30 all. Must win points here for Softlund. He does get a good wide serve and a missed return from Novak, so he sets up a point to draw this to 3-1. But I don't remember seeing Roger look overly exhausted at 39. It seemed like the effect was more on his movement and within his body with his knee. It's actually the opposite for Novak. He looks to be moving still really well. It's just a matter of how his body's going to recover afterwards, and then obviously the fatigue because of his game style.
0: Yeah, and the recovery, of course, from going from one big match to the other. So 40-30, winding up for an off forehand clean winner from Safinen, and he's now on the board here in set four, still trailing by a break.
1: Do you remember watching Roger and ever thinking that he was that fatigued or struggling with illness out there? I don't remember him playing a style that really, I guess, put him in that sort of dire situation.
0: He just seemed to be always fresh, glided around the court as if he was on rollers or casters. And
1: made it look so easy.
0: He just made it look so easy. And the timing of the ball, of course, as well. Graced this court on so many occasions in so many big matches. Don't think we're hearing any talk of a Roger Federer comeback, unlike Serena Williams.
1: Although I do wonder, whenever I saw Serena come back, I was like, if Roger did come back and play a match, like, where in the rankings would I stop saying he was the favorite? Like, how far down would I go to say, like, yeah, he would be favored in this match? Of course, you never know what's going to happen, but...
0: Top return from Safinen is long. Yeah. Opening point of this fifth game. Now, a video review being requested, which we'll see on the big screen. The ball from Safinen was long. Just querying whether the serve itself was in, and a confirmation on the screen that it was. This is a new feature this year, by the way, on the main show courts, that players have got the ability to ask for a video review of the electronically produced call.
1: It's amazing how many players will still look and think that they were right, even against technology.
0: They just need to see it. They won't accept it. It's like on the clay, isn't it? Unless they see the mark in the clay with their own eyes, they don't fully believe that it was in or out.
1: On the clay, we still have the excuse of that wasn't the mark.
0: Yes.
1: You know, think back to the junior days in tennis when you go, that wasn't the mark. That's your foot.
0: Yes, exactly.
1: You can't argue with technology, though.
0: Keeps the umpires at the French Open fit, though. They're up and down out of the chair far more than they are here at Wimbledon. As we go on, a loopy forehand into the forehand of Djokovic. Great depth on that, rocking Djokovic back. Really good exchange of forehands here. Now to the backhand, double-fisted, sliced backhand from Djokovic into the forehand of Safinen. Safinen produces the error and a shake of the racket here. And Safinen showing great resolve here and an important part of this fourth set.
4: 15-0.
1: He's going to throw the kitchen sink at Novak. Novak again looking very, very close to being ill at the back of the court. But he does stand up and try to shake it off. You want to try and avoid giving your opponent any reason to keep his optimism. Two sets to one down and a breakdown in the fourth against the all-time great. You want to try and keep that this is out of reach feeling for the opponent.
0: Yep. And Safinen will have noticed that, I'm sure, as he stretches now for the chopped return, but a nice bit of serve and volley from Novak Djokovic. And if you're, you know, he's aware, unless he's not particularly looking at Djokovic, he's not hiding the fact that something isn't quite right. Stretching himself, taking time at the towel box, bending over his haunches as well, all giving the impression that all is not well. We don't know what it is, but something isn't quite right with Djokovic, but still leading here by a break, 3-1, and he's got 30-15 serving from the lower end. First serve has gone just wide.
1: I've got a theory on this with the opening week and the first few rounds for Novak as to why we see this, and I think it has to do with the fact that he hasn't played much tennis outside of the Grand Slams to get his match endurance up. Of course, that's different than in the gym when you're doing non-pressure-filled activity.
0: But we also know, and we've seen it before, that he is often at his most dangerous when he hasn't played a lot of tennis going into a Grand Slam. It's happened before here at Wimbledon. Thought about coming into the net, but goes long. Does it go long? Yes, thank you, it says. Now he's saying to the heavens, thank you so much for a call that finally has gone in my favor.
1: Yeah, interesting stuff there. The reaction, you can just see the energy exertion. Yeah, but for me, he plays a lot less now because he trusts himself and he backs himself to get that match count up in the first week of the majors. I think that he feels like he would rather start the major fresh without bringing in any ailments from any previous matches or tournaments. And he trusts that as the first week develops, he's going to be pushed this way and then recover on the day off and be able to do it again on the following day.
0: Which is actually what you could say in different circumstances is what Sinner's done because of that dramatic defeat at the French Open. He didn't play any matches or any tournaments between there and coming. Oh, an attempted volley behind the back for Novak Djokovic. A bit more Hollywood. He didn't come off, but he's looking a little bit pained there, and he's again in conversation with his box.
1: He was about 2 inches away from one of the shots of the decade. He hits an overhead smash into a Soflin backhand passing shot that he guessed right. The ball hits off the net and goes behind the back of the outstretched Djokovic, who was looking for a forehand volley, and he went behind the back for a backhand attempt behind, and he couldn't quite get it.
0: That would have brought the center court crowd alive, no doubt about it. So 40-30, having to work really hard for this service hold, and it's gone long from Safinin again. That's a cheap point for Djokovic, who just chalks up another game, and he now walks back to the chair, and he is two service holds away from a place in the quarterfinal. But he is looking increasingly wary here, Delith, but Djokovic leading by 2-1 and a break 4-1.
2: Thank you so much. Yes, the Wimbledon crowd enjoying the tennis on display at the moment this Sunday on centre court. The match, by the way, that follows this one will be an absolute corker, or at least everyone will be hoping it will be. The defending, the world number one, I should say, Aryna Sabalenka, taking on Naomi Osaka, herself a four-time Grand Slam champion, but playing in the fourth round here at Wimbledon for the first time. And then later, what a treat, Jannik Sinner, the defending champion, will face the Japanese Shintaro Mochizuki a little bit later on centre. What a matchup that's set to be, Ryan. I was speaking to Mochizuki earlier on Friday when he came through his match against Rafael Hodar, and I think he's just going to approach Jannik Sinner with no fear from what he was saying. But let's cross over to court one at the moment, and Lee James, you're into the second set.
3: Yes, we are, because Alejandro Davidovich Fokina of Spain, the 22nd seed here at Wimbledon, has taken that first set on the tiebreak against the third seed, Felix Auger-Aliassime. Not much to choose between them in that opening set. It was a cross-court winner that gave him set point in the tiebreak, and then the backhand, which had Auger-Aliassime on the stretch, and he couldn't return, which has given the Spaniard the first set, 7-6, and it's on serve then. One love in this second set.
2: Lee, thank you. Ryan, I was just saying what a lineup we've got on centre today. Sabalenka, Osaka to follow this match, and then Jannik Sinner against Shintaro Mochizuki of Japan.
1: Yeah, it's an incredible lineup on centre court. So many familiar faces. It's great to see Naomi Osaka back playing good tennis. We were talking about playing in front of her children, which is one of her motivating factors. And we've got this beautiful match going on right now with some great ball striking. You have to really credit the qualifier for being willing to go toe-to-toe from the back of the court with the guy who's won 7 times here before. And then, of course, later on this evening, you have a familiar face and a former winner, Jannik Sinner, coming back against the junior champion, Shintaro Mochizuki, who plays really well on the grass, has been bidding to make a big run for some time now. He almost took out Karen Khachanov last year, did Mochizuki, lost in 5 sets. And now this year, having some big runs, of course, taking out Rafael Hodar. So great lineup here today.
0: Djokovic then leading here by 4-1. Safiulin serving at 30 love. And Ryan just mentioning Karen Khachanov there. Safinin was brought up playing with Medvedev, Rublev and Khachanov. They all played junior tennis together in Russian at the same academy. And how ironic that perhaps Safinin, with all due respect, is the least well-known of those names, but he's the last man standing here at Wimbledon this year, having put out Rublev himself. Said that he was motivated by all three of them to continue playing tennis. And he's having quite the week here at Wimbledon. And he's got 40 love. He's got a long way to go here, but this match is not done yet against, we sense, a rather ailing Djokovic, who once again, Ryan, has got his hands on his quads, just taking a moment as he returns the serve.
5: Rather brilliantly in the end.
1: Okay, so think about watching Nick Kyrgios play whenever he reached that mode where he just had no business wanting to hit a tennis ball and just hits it almost like a squash shot, but Novak finds it, hits about 120-mile-an-hour return in the corner. Bending over again on his knees.
0: Incredible. Absolutely incredible. Giving the impression of a man who's got very, very little energy left. The tank looks as though it's flashing towards red as he goes long.
1: If you're Soflin, you got to be telling yourself that this is not about coming back for the next hour and a half. If he gets the break back, Novak, with the way he's looking right now, it doesn't look like he has a lot in the tank. It looks as if Novak is relying completely on his ability to use his serve to shorten points and serve out this match. He needs two more holds to do so.
0: Yeah, best case scenario, exactly that. Two service holes, job done, match done in four sets. Worst case scenario for Djokovic, it goes the full distance, and then it would be very interesting to see ourselves deep into a lengthy five-setter. He'll be hoping to avoid that as the blocked return from Safilin on the forehand goes into the net. Another point chalked up. It's the mental game, isn't it, of just visualising each point and knocking it off one by one. A point closer to victory here. But it doesn't bode well. Bigger challenges lie ahead, of course, assuming that he can get through this match. Backhand to the backhand of Djokovic into a rally, exchanging backhands cross-court. Now he goes line to the forehand of Safilin, just takes a bit of a chunk of the net, and it's long from Djokovic. And once again, his immediate reaction is to turn to the box and then start flailing his arms again. He's not a happy bunny out there.
1: No, he looks so animated after every single point that he's lost. He obviously, from a fatigue standpoint, I mean, everyone can relate to when you're running on very, very little energy, how easy it is to be set off by the littlest of things. And that's exactly what we're seeing out here right now from Novak.
0: Well, it's the first match. Now, the first match of the week was 3 hours 12. We've just gone beyond that here, 3:15 and counting here in this round of 16 match. First serve goes long from Djokovic, taking his time. The sun still very high in the sky, and center court bathed entirely, almost no shadow whatsoever. Second serve is good to the forehand of Safilin, who's now on the stretch with a backhand, and Djokovic is going to come into the net and put a volley away brilliantly. Cross-court volley took all the sting out of it, and now they feel much better for the seven-time champion.
1: Really good stuff there from Novak, getting up the short ball. He's challenging himself on every occasion. The legs feel heavy. He feels depleted, but he's making himself take that extra step up to the ball. And it does him wonders there as he gets a little bit closer with each point.
0: Feels like in boxing terms, as though he's ahead on points. He's just about to enter the final round, but he's really feeling very leggy. He just wants to get over the line and get the job done without succumbing to a knockout blow. What has Safilin got left? Very deep behind the baseline. Djokovic here at 30-15. Serve is into the forehand and wide from Safilin. So another point chopped up. He's getting closer.
1: You can't miss a second serve return there. I know it's a good second serve, but given all things considered, Novak going big on his serve, trying to end points quickly, you've got to put those balls back in play and continue to test him. Steps up to the line now, as he always does, bouncing the ball a lot.
0: Point for a 5-2. Comes in for the serve volley again. Dug up by Safilin. A second volley required. The overhead put away by Djokovic. Yes, he's made it. Yes, he has. And he just holds the pose again and looks at the crowd as if to say, what did you think of that?
1: I think he was asking where the reception was. Yeah. There was nobody cheering after the point.
0: Yeah, which won't have pleased him. So Djokovic Delith moves to within a game of a place in the quarterfinal, leading here by 5-2, fourth set.
2: Chris and Ryan, thank you for the time being. So Roman Safilin will serve after the change of ends to stay in the match. Plenty more from Wimbledon, the other side of the BBC News, over at Lords in the final of the Women's T20 World Cup between England and Australia. England nearing the the end of their innings. They're currently 132 for four at the start of the 19th over. So we'll have to find out to see if that is a competitive score or not a little bit later. But that's what's happening at Lords. Djokovic, a game away from reaching the quarterfinals here at Wimbledon. Can he do it? Stay with us. We'll be back after the very latest BBC News.
6: BBC News with Danielle Yawovetska. Iran's supreme leader, Mujtaba Khamenei, was conspicuously absent from his father's funeral in Tehran today, as senior regime figures joined thousands of mourners paying their respects to the late Ayatollah. Mujtaba has not appeared in public since his appointment in early March, after his father was killed in US-Israeli attacks at the start of the war. Reports say he was seriously wounded. Our correspondent, Lise Doucette, who's reporting from Iran on condition none of her material is used on the BBC's Persian service, says the fear of assassination has not gone away.
7: Iranian leaders have been putting Israel and the United States on notice that if there is any kind of disturbance, any attacks during this time, that they will be meeting fire with fire. President Trump has said that basically we've agreed to stop for now. And of course, there is that fragile ceasefire and a memorandum of understanding, which I think led the Iranians to think that now, many months after the assassination, that it was safe enough for them to stage these massive funeral ceremonies.
6: Syria has announced it's expecting a visit by the French President Emmanuel Macron in a further sign of normalising relations with the West. Syria's state news agency said Mr. Macron would discuss ways of strengthening bilateral relations and bring a delegation of investors. Thousands of firefighters across southern Europe are battling wildfires fuelled by an unseasonal 40 degrees heat wave and strong winds. The blazes have consumed more than 19,000 hectares of land, more than twice the size of Manhattan Island, across Portugal, Spain, France and Greece. Paddy Maguire reports.
8: The early summer has already seen two record-breaking heat waves across the continent, and another is ramping up. And with the heat and the dryness come the flames. In northern Portugal, more than 1,200 firefighters are struggling with a vast forest fire that's gone on for days, injuring nine people. Across the border in Spain, an expanding fire on the Costa Brava has devoured a huge area of trees and forced tourists to evacuate. While summer fires are not uncommon in Europe, experts say extreme heat, driven by climate change, is likely to intensify.
6: Cape Verde's football squad have returned home after losing in the knockout stage of the World Cup after a series of impressive performances. Hundreds of supporters, many dressed in the team's blue kit, cheered as players emerged from the airport in an open-top vehicle. These Cape Verde fans couldn't hold back their excitement.
9: Because they did a great job by playing well, and as a Cape Verdean, it's my role to support them and cheer them on.
10: I'm so excited, yes! Go Cape Verde, very proud, very, very proud. My heart cannot, it's just too good. It was extraordinary. I was like, it's fantastic. Too proud, very excited to be here.
6: You're listening to the latest world news from the BBC.
2: And we're Sports World live on Centre Court at Wimbledon, where Roman Safiulin is serving to stay in this fourth round match against Novak Djokovic. Chris Dennis.
0: Yes, he is. He's about to try and extend it for at least another game. He's serving here at 2-5, but he's got 40-30. Djokovic, a few moments ago, was at 15-30, 2 points away from victory. But Roman Safiulin here, at the very least, will ask Novak Djokovic to serve for a place, not just in the quarterfinals, but also for a place in the history books, as we've been saying this afternoon. Beautifully taken on the full by Roman Safiulin. Not an easy skill to put out. The crowd appreciated that. 40-30, this to extend the contest. Djokovic with a sliced backhand to the backhand cross-court of Safiulin. Now he's playing a squash shot to get back into the rally. The forehand again. Has it gone wide? No, I think he's made it, Djokovic. Djokovic has made it. And we go to juice.
1: 2 points away now from Novak. He's trying to finish on the return here, putting Safiulin under pressure as he's serving to stay in the championships. He's done an incredible job coming through qualifying. It's really been a resurgent tournament for him all the way through, playing some of his best tennis in quite some time here. Of course, he made the quarterfinals here a few years ago in 2023, but he's nearly out here against Novak.
0: First serve is a good one, good heavy serve, but it's dug out by Novak Djokovic on the full. Mr. Elasticity again digging the ball out, and an overhead for Safiulin to put away, which he does. And he has a game point here for 3-5. He's making Novak work hard for this. And
4: advantage.
0: As I always say, if you want victory, you're going to have to serve it out.
1: You just wonder how much energy he wants to exert in this return game, of course, knowing that he still has the opportunity to serve it out in hand. I would bet that he doesn't want to play too many longer rallies for the remainder of this game.
0: Game point then for Safinin. As Ryan said, it's been an extraordinary journey. He'd like to extend it, prolong it for a little bit further, and he does indeed with a clean ace. So, over to you, Novak. History is on your racket here. Just gone 5 o'clock local time here on a Sunday afternoon, middle Sunday here at Wimbledon. Great tradition. Still in the first match of three. Still lots of tennis for the lucky ticket holders here on centre court to enjoy. Sabalenka-Osaka will be our second match. How much longer will this first match have left to run? Djokovic hoping that he can serve it out from here, serving here at 5-3. The tank, if not empty, is pretty low. The needle into the red zone, we sense. He's not been giving many positive vibes in that department, but that will feel good. A short point, an ace, and another point closer to victory.
1: Just using that serve so effectively, taking his time, as he always does. A lot of ball bouncing and a lot of visualization before each serve.
0: First serve is good. Down the tee, mixing it up nicely and into the net. And a rather doleful-looking Roman Safinin takes the towel. And is this the man who knows that his Wimbledon adventure here has just about run its course? Novak Djokovic once again moves to within 2 points from victory here. 30 love. Finding first serves are plenty here. And again, the backhand into the net. And a perfect, perfect service game so far from Novak Djokovic. The minimum of effort expended. And now as the crowd respond with 3 hours and 25 minutes on the match clock, Novak Djokovic has three opportunities to put this match to bed and write his name in the history books. First serve is good. Comes to the body for the... Oh, brilliantly put away. Nonchalantly put away. And Novak Djokovic is a history maker at Wimbledon. Victory number 106 moves ahead of Roger Federer. No man has won more singles matches at Wimbledon than Novak Djokovic. He's into his 17th Wimbledon quarterfinal. He's got the job done. Now he's smiling. But boy, oh boy, he looked a little weary. He didn't quite sprint over the line. It was more a stagger. But he's got the job done. He's into the last eight, and yet more history written by this amazing player, Novak Djokovic, who's won 7-6, 6-3, 3-6, 6-2, 6-2.
2: Chris, thank you. Our thanks to Ryan Harrison as well and Chris Dennis. What a win for Novak Djokovic. 106th win at Wimbledon. A new record for a men's player. Thank you so much for that. We'll be back here shortly to keep you across the tennis, but we must chat the World Cup because we know the round of 16 is underway. Morocco beat co-hosts Canada 3-0 in Houston, followed by France beating Paraguay 1-0 on Saturday night. So joining us now, our man on the ground from Philadelphia, John Bennett. John, you were at France against Paraguay in Philly last night. How was it, first of all? France made to work for it.
11: Hi, Delith. Yes, it was very frustrating. First time since 1966 that there wasn't a shot on target in a knockout match in the first half. Paraguay was so organised defensively, they made it tough for France. The dark arts were being operated by Paraguay. I don't blame them, to be honest. How else are you going to beat France with all their talent? But I like how France responded. Kylian Mbappe afterwards, he said, you know, if we have to play dirty, we will play dirty. And he said that Paraguay expected us to be wearing our tuxedos when we arrived at the game. But no, we were able to match them, and he kept his cool just at the end. I think Didier Deschamps, his manager, was worried that maybe he'd lose his cool. But I think the France team proved that, yes, they've got the quality, they've got the skill, they've got the flair, but they can also mix it physically as well if they need to. So now it's on to what should be, Delith, an incredible match. France against Morocco, a repeat of the semi-final from 3.5 years ago.
12: Absolutely. Can't wait for that one. So many subplots to that one as well, which I know we'll get into coming into next week. Kylian Mbappe, though, he scored the penalty, as you say. I mean, it was a huge moment for him. You could tell. I was watching him. He breathed in and out. You know, what a moment for him. And we've talked about how the big players have shown up at this World Cup. Lionel Messi, Erling Haaland, Harry Kane and Kylian Mbappe. 19 goals for him now at World Cups, which is just an incredible, incredible amount.
11: It's the best ever top scorers race that I've experienced at a World Cup. So Lionel Messi has got 7. Kylian Mbappe's got 7 now. Harry Kane not far behind. Vinicius Junior still there. Erling Haaland. All the big names. But I've followed all of Kylian Mbappe's major tournaments. I've been to all of them. And I've never seen him look so happy, so composed, so in control. I speak to some people who are near the France camp. And they say that he's been a brilliant captain. He's always there if the players need him. He's been defending some of the players who've been criticised in press conferences. He's almost presidential, ambassadorial when you see him speaking in press conferences. He is determined to make this tournament his own and be the star. Of course, he's got the competition from Lionel Messi, but he's doing everything he can to not only win the World Cup, but also be the best player at this World Cup.
12: Absolutely, John. Great to speak to you as ever. John Bennett out in Philadelphia. Well, the first of today's World Cup matches sees 5-time champions Brazil take on a Norway side who won their first ever World Cup knockout game in the round of 32, taking place at the New York, New Jersey Stadium at 2000 GMT. One of the more intriguing round of 16 ties, I feel. But how are the managers feeling about the game? Here's both, starting with Carlo Ancelotti.
13: I am worried, as usual. But worried doesn't mean to be anxious. I'm worried because I want to occupy before of what's going to happen in the game. And so it is absolutely normal, but as I said, I am confident we improved.
14: We can hurt Brazil on our day, but we still need to be our very, very best. Otherwise, we have no chance. But if we are on our very, very best, then we have a chance.
12: Norway boss Ståle Solbakken in there. Well, joining us to discuss Norway's progress this tournament, Mats Arntzen, football reporter for NRK, joins us from the New York, New Jersey stadium. Mats, hello to you. Growing confidence, it appears, in this Norway side. You've been following them throughout the tournament. Tell me about the mood around the team at the moment.
15: I'm not sure how much confidence I feel right now standing outside the stadium knowing we're going to face Brazil, but... after the Ivory Coast match, it's been quite a big party for the whole of the country. It's been amazing to see how all of Norwegian has been, seeing this World Cup just united together. And it's some scenes we've never seen before in my lifetime. So we've done much of the job right now. And this is like a bonus, I think, for many Norwegians.
12: But they'll be feeling they've got a chance. And you say you're perhaps not feeling confident, but Norway have a good record, don't they, against Brazil?
15: Yeah, but as Ståle Solbakken said, we've only met them 3 more times in friendlies, except from the 98 victory, of course. So it's 20 years since the last one. We played them 1-1 at home, so... This is something new. Now Brazil has everything to play for also. It's not the same Brazil team as in the late 90s, early 2000s, but it's still quite a good team. Norway hasn't been here before, so I'm really anxious, actually, how this will pan out.
12: But with someone of the stature of Erling Haaland up front, who's firing in goals left, right and centre, he's right in the race for the golden boot. He scored, I think, in his 13th consecutive games for Norway. And I'm intrigued in the battle that we're going to see between him and Gabriel at the back for Brazil. We know it very well, of course, in the Premier League, Manchester City and Arsenal. That is going to be crucial, isn't it? That battle between the two.
15: It is. And I spoke to Carlo Ancelotti and Bruno Guimaraes yesterday about this. The temperature in that battle is going to be sky high. But Erling Haaland is, of course, the one that gives Norwegian people hope. We know that Norway can score against everyone. Give him one chance, he'll be there and he'll put the ball in the back of the net. But at the same time, we know that we need to tighten up the defense because Vinicius especially is going to be a big thing to handle.
12: John, this is a matchup that I think a lot of neutrals would have loved to have seen when they were mapping out the tournament routes before the tournament started. I mean, this has the potential, doesn't it, to be a very intriguing matchup.
11: Oh, it does. It really stands out to me, this game, as potentially one of the best games of the round. What I like about Brazil is that they've built momentum throughout the tournament. I was at their first game for Sports World against Morocco, and they were poor, to be honest, in that first half. They were shockingly bad. They managed to rescue a point, and since then, they've steadily improved. Carlo Ancelotti at the press conference, actually yesterday, Delith, he gave a mark out of 10 for all of the games so far. And it started, I think it was 5 out of 10 against Morocco, and it went up for the Japan game to 7.5. So they've had a steady improvement as the tournament has gone on, and some great news that Rafinha is fit enough to play some part in the game today. So as we've been saying, it's not the Brazil team of old, but they have some momentum. They still have some stars like Vinicius Jr., and I do expect them to win this game, but Norway will provide a very tough test.
12: Well, from the Brazil side, joining us from Sao Paulo is sports editor of the Estadio newspaper, Gustavo Falden. Gustavo, the excitement started to feel yet around the fans? I mean, this is a huge game for Brazil, isn't it? What is the mood like in the Brazil camp ahead of this match?
16: Yeah, Brazil is very excited. I mean, people from Brazil are also very excited. Every time Brazil plays in the World Cup, the streets are closed. There are no restaurants working. There are no grocery stores working. So it's setting up to that kind of mood. Brazil is confident, but also very respectful, not only the fans, but also the team, because they know they have that 0-4, no wins against Norway ever. They had a lot of trouble playing against Japan. They know the dangers that Martin Odegaard and Erling Haaland can bring. So Brazil are very hopeful but respectful as well.
12: Fair to say they've grown into the tournament as match has gone on. And I know Ancelotti described the Japan game, didn't he, as the most complete game that Brazil have played so far.
16: Yeah, because Japan's plan was quite simple. You know, just give the ball to Brazil and let's bet on our counterattacks. I don't think Norway is going to be that way. You know, they're going to try to build some plays. They are going to keep possession of the ball as long as they can. So it's going to be a different challenge. And let's see how Brazil is going to square up against that. And since Lucas Paquetá, the starting midfielder, is injured, he won't play again at this World Cup. Ancelotti is trending towards starting Gabriel Martinelli, the Arsenal forward, but in a different position. In Arsenal, he plays basically in the same position as Vini Jr. plays, in the left side of the attack. But against Japan, he got in more like a left midfielder, exploiting that space in the midfield so he can open up space for the defenders that were too worried about Vini Jr. That's how Brazil scored against Japan in a surprise move. Let's see how he squares up.
12: We've been talking about Erling Haaland, that, you know, for Norway. Vinicius Jr. is certainly in the battle for the Golden Boot as well, or the race for the Golden Boot. He's got 4. But how will Brazil be feeling about facing arguably one of the world's best number nines?
16: The Brazilian fans and Brazilian team are worried. I mean, because Erling Haaland is the most complete forward in the world right now. And he's going to be probably going to have a man-to-man battle against Gabriel, Brazil's center back, which they know too much about each other already because of the Arsenal-Manchester City games. They have like a very physical battle every time they play against each other. And we can expect that as well today.
12: I think we better get predictions from all of you. I know it's a tough one. John, I'll come to you first as the most neutral out of the three guests. Is it going to go extra time? Are we going to see penalties? What's going to happen?
11: How do you know I'm not wearing a Brazil shirt, Billy?
12: Because you're on air for the BBC. I trust you, John.
11: I think in the end, I think Brazil will win it 2-0, I think.
12: And Matt's... With your head?
15: I think both teams will score at least. So if Norway scores 2, then we're secured extra time, hopefully. It depends how many times Brazil scores. That's the biggest worry. I have after the game against the Ivory Coast, I have a little worry that the Norwegian players were a little bit too happy because they cried after the match. They celebrated like it was a final. Will that affect them? Like, will they have lower shoulders, a little bit less pressure, or will they be a little bit too happy? I'm really nervous to see.
12: Well, I think you've hit the nail on the head that I don't think it's going to be goalless in the 90. Gustavo, what's your prediction?
16: The last time I was here, it was a pre-match Brazil against Morocco, and I said it's going to be a draw. Some people laughed at me, and I ended up being right. So this time, I think it's going to be 2-1 Brazil, and I think Brazil is going to concede a goal because they have conceding a lot of goals, and when you have Odegaard and Haaland on the other side of the pitch, you can bet that Brazil is going to concede a goal, but I think they're going to come out on top anyway.
12: What a matchup. 3.5 hours, or a little over 3.5 hours, until kickoff between Brazil and Norway. Thank you, Gustavo and Mats there. Gustavo Falden, the sports editor of the Estadio newspaper, and Mats Arntzen is their football reporter for NRK. John Bennett is staying with us for the next 10 minutes or so. The winner of Brazil-Norway, by the way, will face the winner of this game next Saturday at the Miami Stadium. The game I'm talking about, co-hosts Mexico face England at the Azteca. Wow.

0: in Mexico City, a stadium where Mexico haven't lost since 2013. Now, Mexico come into the game having won all four of their World Cup matches so far, scoring eight and conceding zero. The match, as I say, at the Azteca, one of the sport's most historic stadiums, particularly in World Cup history. So what's it like to play at the Azteca? Sportsworld's Manny Jasmi spoke to former Mexico midfielder Pavel Pardo.
1: For me, it's the most important game in our lives, for the players, for the coach, whole nation. And I feel the whole country connect with the national team. It's in the first time that I feel this connection, the whole country with the team. 140 million Mexicans, Mexico and US, that are waiting with this passion, with this love that Mexicans has for football and for our national team.
2: Is Thomas Tuchel right to be worried about the altitude of Mexico City?
1: Of course. I played many years in this stadio with Copa Libertadores. We beat big teams, Boca Juniors, River Plate, Santos Brasil, from Colombia, from anywhere. And nobody beat us. Nobody. It's the atmosphere that you feel on the stadium, the fans, but also the altitude. You can run 20 meters, 30 meters, and then the recovery is not easy sometimes. For us, for Mexicans, we many times play there. Of course, it's an advantage. When we play in the sea level, you can run more. So, of course, it's hard for the opponent. Always, as well, it's mental. It's in your mind, but it's physical. In the end, of course, it's an advantage for Mexico.
2: Why is Mexico's record so good at Azteca? Just two defeats in competitive games ever.
1: Because I think at home, the Mexican is more in powerful. The environment that we have, the energy, the fans, and then the player has or feel more comfortable to play in this stadium. And we know that it's difficult to beat us in Estadio Azteca. So, and this increase the confidence in your mind that it's going to be difficult to beat in my home. That is the feeling of the player. And of course, the high altitude is one of the things that sometimes, of course, affect the rival. And then in the end, we know when the minutes pass that you're going to be more tired than us.
0: Former Mexico midfielder Pavel Pardo there. I'm pleased to say I'm joined by the Mexican football reporter for TNT Sports, Rodrigo Lara, who joins us from Mexico City, as too does the former England international Paul Robinson. Hello to you both.
3: Hello, Dareth. Good morning from Mexico City.
0: Good morning, yes, from Mexico City. Great to have you with us on Sports World on the World Service. Rodrigo, I'll come to you first. I mean, I know Mexico has certainly got wrapped up, hasn't it, in this World Cup run. They're on a great run. Just tell us about the atmosphere that it's been like in the country in the last few weeks, particularly this week.
4: Yeah, it's been absolutely crazy. First of all, good morning here in Mexico City. It's 25 minutes past 10 in the morning. We are 7 hours behind the UK, and everybody you can see in the streets, even dogs wearing the Mexico national team shirts in green. So everybody's super excited and really happy to leave this game, to leave this experience in probably one of the most iconic stadiums in the world, three times hosting this tournament. And Mexico is facing one of the best teams in the world with one of the best squad, with the most expensive players, Harry Kane, Declan Rice, Jude Bellingham. I mean, full of stars, Thomas Tuchel squad. But the record has been great in the last few weeks in this tournament for Mexico. Winning the four games without conceding a goal. The spirit is really high. And as Pavel Pardo said just in the interview, this is the most important match in Mexican football history. So the magnitude is absolutely insane. It's huge. We have big expectation. The players are dreaming. The fans are dreaming. They can get a good result today against England.
0: And from an England perspective, Paul, I mean, the cauldron of the Azteca, we'll get on to what that means for England in a moment, but they haven't had amazing performances throughout the tournament. They've certainly been tested, particularly against DR Congo in the last round and against Ghana in the group stage. But this, playing Mexico on home turf in the Estadio Azteca, I mean, they don't come any harder than this, do they, Paul, for England?
3: It's going to be a wonderful occasion. It really is. We've been in the city for 2 or 3 days now and you can see the atmosphere building up. They've erected huge TV screens in the middle of the roads. They've boarded up certain areas, you know, and they're expecting millions out in the street, win or lose. And for England, it's going to be very difficult. We saw them arrive into a very intense, hostile atmosphere. They had to have a police guard around their hotel last night to stop the Mexicans trying to wake up the England players. And they're going to be in the stadium very, very early. And it's going to be an atmosphere that England haven't yet faced in this World Cup, and with all the subplots, with the talk of the altitude and the players arriving late, England actually brought their own food here to Mexico, some of it which didn't actually make it the whole way. And I think the Mexicans were quite offended by that because they pride themselves on hospitality. So there's a lot of adversity facing England. It's certainly going to be very, very difficult after a relatively poor end to the group stage.
0: Yeah, Rodrigo, how much of a challenge is it for visiting teams to play at the Estadio Azteca because it's 2,000 or so metres above sea level?
4: Yes, I mean, the numbers speak for itself, you know. 70 wins, 17 draws, and only 2 losses in the whole history of the Mexico national team playing in the Azteca Stadium. It's really hard for all the teams, all the clubs visiting the Azteca Stadium. It has something really special. It has something really magical when you walk out and you see the huge crowd and the stands. It's just impressive stadium. It's like if you see Wembley Stadium in London, you feel a different vibe. But here in Mexico, it's a unique place. And I don't know why. I don't have the exact reason why. It's a big struggle for all the opposition teams and all the rivals. Because, yes, the Azteca Stadium is just something else, has a special atmosphere. And today, listening to the national Mexican anthem is going to be epic. Cielito Lindo, the song, the fair with chance of the fans. So I think the England players, they will experience also a beautiful match and an unforgettable experience.
0: Paul, what about the England 11? Who does Thomas Tuchel select? Will the fact that we've got the altitude and the conditions to contend with, will that come into his mindset? Because England obviously aren't going to want to go behind against Mexico on home soil. So with that being said, who is he likely to go with? Because he's not really settled, I don't think, on a proper starting 11, has he?
3: I think you're correct there in what you say. He's not really settled. I think he's settled on a spine through the team. I think if you look at the middle of his team, he's got Jordan Pickford in goal. Konsa has been a regular at central defence. And then you've got Anderson, Declan Rice, Jude Bellingham and Harry Kane. But the players either side of that spine, he's chopped and changed through the tournament. We're hearing there may be injuries to fullback, so it may have to change there again. And I think England have struggled at times because of the relationship between the wide players and fullbacks. There hasn't one that's developed because the players have changed so often. As I say, the spine he's very settled on, but in the wide areas particularly, we have to wait and see. I think we'll see John Stones come into the side today. I think he's a player that he's earmarked for the latter stages of the tournament. I think John Stones will play and potentially Bukayo Saka will play today, depending on his fitness.
0: And John, of course, we know England have Harry Kane, but Mexico have Julian Quiñones as well. It could be an interesting battle, couldn't it?
5: Yes, they are so pacey going forward. I think the first 15 minutes is absolutely crucial because Mexico have flown out of the blocks, haven't they, in their game so far. But this is why Thomas Tuchel has been brought into the England team. It's not for group stage games against Panama. It's for these big games where it's 50-50, where he has to get the better of really good opposition in these knockout matches. And I'm a bit more positive than other England fans, I think, going into this game, just because I feel that have Mexico really been tested at this World Cup? Yes, they've been fantastic. But even in the last game, I thought Ecuador played into their hands with their tactics. Were they tested in the group stage against South Korea, who were a shambles, to be honest, at this competition? Czech Republic, who were average. South Africa, who were overawed in that first game. And also, the altitude, yes, it will be an issue, but England have known this was a possibility for such a long time. They plan so many details. I'm sure they will be doing everything they can to combat it. So, for me, I'm more positive about England's chances than a lot of people I see in the media and amongst supporters as well.
0: Rodrigo, I'll come to you in a moment. Before we let you go, though, Paul, who's making it through to the quarterfinal next Saturday in Miami?
3: I'm on John's side. I'm very much optimistic with England's...
0: Potential
3: chances here. The way that they played against Croatia, this is a Mexico side.

0: think if England score an early goal, they'll get through. I think they will concede, I think, England, because they've looked susceptible in the tournament. But I've got England to win this one, 3-1.
1: Paul, great to chat to you as ever. I'll let you go. Thank you so much. Enjoy the match. Former England international Paul Robinson there. Rodrigo, a history on the, or Mexico on the cusp of history, as you were saying. What's your heart telling you? What's your head telling you in terms of a result?
2: Well, for me, it's a very difficult day to predict this game. I've been living in the UK for the last 14 years. My son was born there in the Watford Junction, in the Watford Hospital next to Vicarage Road. I am from Mexico City. I love the Azteca Stadium. I love my country. So I think it's a very tough one for me. But I will go for a 2-1 Mexico. Same score like the last time 4 years ago against Argentina. But now with two goals from Raul Jimenez and Harry Kane.
1: What a matchup. What a matchup. We'll have to wait and see which prediction will come out on top. But Rodrigo, thank you. Rodrigo Lara, Mexican football reporter for TNT Sports, joining us now. My thanks to John Bennett as ever as well. We will hear from Novak Djokovic, who's into the quarterfinals of Wimbledon. The other side of the latest BBC News with Oliver Conway.
3: Iran's new supreme leader has failed to attend the funeral of his father, Ali Khamenei, who was killed in a US-Israeli attack at the start of the war. Mojtaba Khamenei hasn't been seen in public since he took over. He's thought to have been seriously injured in the strikes. Ali Khamenei's three other sons did attend the funeral service. Our chief international correspondent, Lise Doucette, is reporting from Tehran on condition that none of her material is used on the BBC Persian service.
4: This is not just a moment of public mourning. It also marks the end of one political era and the beginning of another. The Iranian leadership wants to show not just that, as they would like to see it, the nation is standing together, but that they're standing at all, that they survive not just weeks of war, but waves of assassination. The symbol for these ceremonies is a clenched fist, a symbol of resistance, and as many of the mourners are making clear to us, of revenge.
3: In other news, thousands of firefighters across southern Europe are battling wildfires fuelled by an unseasonal 40-degree heatwave and strong winds. The fires have burnt more than 190 square kilometres of land, more than twice the size of Manhattan, across Portugal, Spain, France and Greece. The authorities in Australia are trying to identify six pieces of suspected space debris that have washed up on beaches in northern Queensland. Experts believe the large intact silver spheres are left over from rocket launches. Police say they may contain hazardous chemicals. And footballers from one of Africa's smallest nations, Cape Verde, have returned home after losing in the knockout stage of the World Cup. After a series of impressive performances, they were eventually beaten by world champions Argentina, but only after taking them to extra time. On their arrival in Cape Verde, the players were given a hero's welcome.
5: Because they did a great job by playing well, and as a Cape Verdean, it's my role to support them and cheer them on.
6: I'm so excited, yes! Go Cape Verde, very proud, very proud. My heart cannot, it's just too good. It was extraordinary. I was like, it's fantastic. Too proud, very excited to be here.
3: That's the latest BBC News. Back now to Sports World.
7: Taylor Swift has married American football star Travis Kelce, making them one of the most powerful married couples in America. 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
1: And a little earlier on Sports World, you heard Novak Djokovic reached the quarterfinals at Wimbledon. The seven-time champion beat Roman Safiulin in four sets, a record 106th win for any male player. Afterwards, Djokovic spoke to the BBC's Annabelle Croft.
8: Well played, Novak. Qualifiers are always notoriously tough to play against. That seemed like quite a battle, almost 3.5 hours. Just give us your take on the win today.
9: Yeah, another hard-fought win. Roman started very well. I mean, very aggressive. You know, I didn't feel maybe so comfortable from back of the court. I knew it's going to be a challenge staying in the rally with him, particularly from that end, you know, where you played against the wind pretty much the whole match. So just very solid player. You know, I respect him a lot. I'm not, you know, I played him in different surfaces, never on grass though. And he has had some great wins this week. Wish him good luck for the rest of the season. He should be proud of the performance he had today.
8: And what about your own tennis? We saw quite a bit of serve volley from you today. Are we seeing a little bit more of that?
9: Yeah, I mean, I don't get to feel inferior from back of the court with too many players, to be honest, throughout my career. today it was one of those days where I didn't want to

0: stay in the rally for too long, to be honest. So I had to mix things up, and it worked. Some moments it worked, some it didn't. But in the end, I found, I think, the accuracy really and precision with the first serve that really got me out of the trouble in the fourth.
1: It certainly did, and that terrific volley at the end as well. You've got four matches under your belt. You're into another quarterfinal here. You're 17th, actually. How do you reflect back? Yes, worth of an applause. How do you reflect back on the week so far, and how much are you enjoying Wimbledon 26?
0: Survive to thrive. That's how I feel. So hopefully the thriving part is coming.
1: And just finally, you're known for your focus and concentration out on court. Does your mind ever wander out there?
0: And if and it does the outbursts wander, as well.
1: The what?
0: The outbursts, you know, the meltdowns. I had a few of those today as well. I apologize.
1: But does your mind ever wander? And if it does wander, where does it wander to?
0: Does it wander, is your question?
1: Yes.
0: You played, right? Back in the days, you remember? Our mind wanders all the time.
1: Okay.
0: And very hard to keep it in the present moment. Whoever does that is a winner.
1: Okay, well, you were a winner today, and you're into the quarterfinals. Well done, Novak Djokovic.
2: Yes, well done, Novak Djokovic. And he will now face the winner of the match happening on court one right now between third seed Felix Ole Aliassime and Davidovich Fokina. Hard for me to say, easy for me to say, easy for you to say, Lee James. I'm sure they're into a second set tiebreak.
3: They won't want their minds wandering at this moment because there are very precious few opportunities in this match. But Felix Auger-Aliassime, the third seed this year at Wimbledon, did have to save three break points for the Spaniard. He was looking to take the second set, having won the first on a tiebreak. But we are into this tiebreak to decide this set now. Felix Auger-Aliassime leading 2-1. So early stages here, but as you can tell, Dennis, not much at all between these two players here on court one.
2: And here on centre, the world number one Arena Sabalenka against Naomi Osaka, another four-time Grand Slam major. How's the opening stages gone, Chris Dennis?
4: We're on serve, 1-all, 30-all, but the parity and the parallels between these two players is frightening. Both 28 years old, both 5'11", both right-handers, both yet to drop a set in the championship so far, both owners of four Grand Slam titles, two Aussie and two US Opens, both looking for a first title here at Wimbledon. So that sets it up really nicely. So no surprise that the opening exchanges have been pretty even. And we have to mention Naomi Osaka's latest outfit came on court, took the breath away of the centre court crowd here. I'm not sure my sartorial vocabulary is good enough to describe in detail what she was wearing, but it looked rather kimono-like once again. It was a jaw-dropping moment, and she's playing tennis to match.
2: Absolutely, Chris, thank you. Let's head back over to Lourdes, where England's women are taking on Australia in the final of the Women's T20 World Cup. What's happening, Ellen Aldroyd?
5: 151 is the target here for Australia after England were 150 for four in their 20 overs, and Australia have lost an early wicket. Georgia Vold bowled by Lauren Bell for nine, but they are piling the runs on already. Australia, they're going over 10 and over, 38 for one, and we're in the fourth over with Beth Mooney 17, Phoebe Litchfield 6, and England need to find a way of either stemming the runs or taking more wickets, or preferably both. 38 for one, Australia.
2: Thank you, Ellie. So much happening in London, so much happening in the UK today, this Sunday on the 5th of July, and we've had the British Grand Prix for Charles Leclerc won it for the first time. George Russell, the Brit, finished second. Another Brit, Lewis Hamilton, finishing third. That's for now, though, because he's still under investigation for yellow flag infringement. It ended, though, in chaotic fashion. Leclerc crossing the line behind a safety car thanks to Max Verstappen's crash. With more, the BBC's Harry Benjamin.
6: Fast, fearless, finally rewarded at Silverstone. A Ferrari victory nearly 2 years in the making. Charles Leclerc winning his first race since 2024. I've got the 1996 Formula One World Champion Damon Hill alongside me. And I suppose you can't really fault Charles Leclerc today, Damon, on the Sunday of Grand Prix, in the British Grand Prix. However, it wasn't the most simple way of ending a race.
7: No. The ending was under a safety car, which we thought was going to come in, but apparently they put the wrong sign up. So we were misled by that, and I think probably everyone else. But eventually the race was won by Charles Leclerc, the hapless, you have to say, Charles Leclerc, who has had an awful run this season and been out-qualified by his teammate, typically, at Lewis Hamilton, until qualifying for the Grand Prix. So he started from the front row and got a great start, and they were able to control the race pretty much. Although Kimi Antonelli had some bad luck, which probably did cost him the race victory.
6: Yeah, so Antonelli was chasing and hunting down Leclerc in the final stages of the race at a rapid rate of knots. And I think there is a bit of an expectation that Antonelli probably would have got Leclerc well before the end of the race had the safety car not come out for Max Verstappen's crash, which really caused the carnage in the final few stages of the British Grand Prix. But that doesn't take anything away from what Leclerc's done today.
7: No, it didn't. It didn't at all. I mean, he actually put himself in a position to frustrate for Mercedes, mostly to Kimi Antonelli, because George Russell hadn't quite got the pace, it seems, to be able to play with the Ferraris and his teammate Kimi Antonelli. But so he put himself in the frame. And, of course, there was drama, there was incidents, there was mechanical failures. This has become a season with some interesting unforeseen mishaps for people, particularly Max Verstappen as well went out in this race. So it's unusual for us. We've been used to seeing cars being very reliable, but now we've had a season of quite a few mechanical failures, so that there is a random factor to this and a chance factor to this championship. You can't count on cars being reliable all the way through the season.
6: No, and what that meant was Antonelli didn't pick up any points in the end. George Russell, who at one point meant luck was going all the wrong way for him, finished in second. That closes the gap to 25 points in the Drivers' Championship, so it's worked out for George.
7: Yes, it has. I think he would consider himself a bit lucky. He said he was lucky on the radio, but of course he's had bad luck this season too, so it is starting to even out the unfortunate things. I mean, Kimi Antonelli has had a power unit failure as well, so this big advantage he had has been nibbled away by unreliability, and George has recovered some of that bad luck or the gain that he lost in the early part of the season. But he wants to have pace, and at the moment he hasn't shown that he's consistently able to find an answer for his teammate Kimi Antonelli.
6: No, but certainly keeps the championship alive, with Lewis Hamilton coming home in third on the road. Although, as we're chatting, Damon, he is under investigation for a yellow flag infringement, so I'll have to go and see the stewards on that one.
7: Yeah, so he might lose a few points. It could be a 10-second penalty, a post-race penalty, which will drop him back in the order, which will actually promote Lando Norris onto the podium. But he'll feel
6: a Brit for a Brit.
7: Yeah, exactly. He'll get his third place, but he won't get the opportunity of going on the podium, and waving to his fans, his Lando fans, and being interviewed by Jenson Button.
6: Well, ultimately, what do you take away then from this edition of the British Grand Prix? We had some great overtaking. We know there's the consistent chatter about energy management, but at the end of the day, it was a really exciting couple of hours of running.
7: But it's very exciting. There is clearly, for the drivers, a little bit of frustration, because you can hear they have to stay flat and charge up their batteries. So some of the corners are a bit easy because they're actually having to use some of the power from the internal combustion engine they're robbing the power from that to charge up batteries. So some of the corners are easy flat for them. But we like it. We're watching from the outside, and it's giving us drama. And I think that it's something which we're going to address, the F1 will address over time, and try and give back a little bit more oomph to the power units so that the drivers don't have to lift and coast and charge up the battery quite so much. But the drama is there. I mean, we've seen moments where people have overtaken and then run out of battery power and suddenly been repassed. So it's really an active race.
6: It certainly was. Well, Formula One will have a week off before it heads to Spa-Francorchamps for the Belgian Grand Prix.
2: Terrific stuff. My thanks to Harry Benjamin and the team. Let's chat athletics next. The ninth stop on this year's Diamond League calendar produced some outstanding races on Saturday. Eugene, Oregon was hosting with this year's Prefontaine Classic, taking place on the 250th anniversary of American independence. Our athletics commentator, Ed Harry, was watching for us. Hi there, Ed. Let's start with the men's mile.
8: Hello to you, Delith. Yeah, Eugene is known as Tracktown USA, and the mile distance really sums up all of the reasons why. It is the Bowerman Mile at the Pre-Classic. It's named after legendary University of Oregon track and field coach Bill Bowerman, the co-founder of Nike and the man credited with introducing America to jogging. This men's mile, it is so prestigious. In the field on Saturday were the Olympic gold and bronze medalists for the 1500 metres. That's Cole Hocker and Yared Nuguse. But it was a 20-year-old from Australia who went to the front with a lap and a half to race. And he was still there in the closing stages. Commentary from Steve Cram.
9: Look at Myers. He's away and gone, and Nuguse has missed the chance. He's let him go. And look at this. Nothing we can do about this. Cam Myers storming through. What a brilliant performance from the young Australian. Heavy leg a little bit now, but what a win for him. 3:46.07. Nuguse followed in by a fast finish at Ethan Scram. Guts, ability, racecraft, speed, strength. This guy's got everything.
8: And we will see a lot more of Cam Myers at the Commonwealth Games. And with his 3:46.06, it was rounded down. He has now gone above Steve Cram on the event's all-time list. Myers is ninth, with Cram now 10th. The women's mile, that was won by Nikki Hiltz of the United States. The American has won silver and bronze medals indoors for the 1,500 metres. On Saturday, they passed longtime leader and world record holder Faith Kipyegon inside the final 20 metres, with the great Kenyan also passed by her compatriot Dorcas Away.
2: And if we move on to the sprints, Ed, a young American had the race of his life in the men's 200 metres.
8: Yes, so much talk this year, Delith, rightly, around the young Australian sprinter, Gout, because he's the one who broke Usain Bolt's under-20 world record for the 200. But let's add another name to the mix, Tate Taylor. He's 18. He's been on the radar for a couple of years now because he ran a wind-legal sub-10-second 100 metres as a high schooler. But in Eugene, a huge step up in class. He was lining up against Botswana's Olympic champion for the distance, Letsile Tobogo. Tobogo, who's really run himself right into form in recent weeks. Tim Hutchins with the commentary.
10: Taylor really quickly into his running. Indeed, he's up on Zarnell Hughes at the moment. Great running too from Courtney Lindsay in lane 5. Look at this from Tate Taylor. Wow, he's thrashing this field. That's a 2-metre winning margin, 19.75. That is another massive personal best for the youngster. He is 18 years old. Can you believe it?
8: That was the men's 200. The men's 100 wasn't a Diamond League event, but it still boasted a world-class field all the same. US collegiate champion Kayan Sola Ajayi of Nigeria equaled his personal best and his national record to win in 9.84. The women's race had reigning world champion Melissa Jefferson Wooden just holding off her training partner and former world champion Sha'Carri Richardson.
2: And there's been a lot of talk recently, Ed, about whether this could be the year that the world record goes in the women's 800 metres. But we're going to have to wait, aren't we, at least a couple more weeks?
8: Yeah, we were very excited with Keely Hodgkinson lining up on the start line, but she had heavy strapping across both knees, Delith. She had fallen in training and cut both knees pretty badly. They could have applied some stitches, but she didn't want those because it would restrict movement even more. When the race started, nobody went with the pacemaker. We still got an absolute thriller, though. Hodgkinson took the lead with 200 to go, with last year's world gold medalist Kenya's Lillian Adira on her shoulder.
9: The Olympic champion against the world champion, Keely Hodgkinson, trying to strike out here and win this. She's going to have to work hard because Adira's very, very quick in the home straight. And the Kenyan comes onto her shoulder. It's Adira, the world champion, against the Olympic champion. Keely Hodgkinson trying to hang on, but she's not going to do it. The world champion is going to take it again. Let's watch the clock. Outside 155, 156-1.
8: Adira with the victory. In the field, an outstanding women's long jump competition was won by the world and Olympic champion Tara Davis-Woodall. Her best, 7 metres 13 centimetres. But in second place, with 7 metres 12, was Italy's Larissa Iapichino. That was a new personal best for her and the Italian national record. But perhaps even more importantly, Delith, it beat her mother's best jump. Fiona May was a huge figure in the sport in the 1990s, but her best was 7 metres 11. Now her daughter Hunter is finally the best long jumper in the family, albeit by a centimetre. And a reminder as well, Monaco is the next Diamond League at the end of this week. And then the day before the World Cup final, Sports World will be live from the London Diamond League with 2 hours of live commentary.
2: Absolutely brilliant. Ed, thank you. I love stories like that. Yes, 2 weeks' time from now, that will be happening. That will be taking place, the London Diamond League meeting, and, of course, the World Cup final in New York, New Jersey. Who will it be? Well, we'll find out, won't we, in a little over 2 weeks from now. We must move on to cycling because we've had the second stage of the Tour de France today, finishing again in Barcelona after the city hosted the Grand Départ yesterday. Well, the stage finished at the city's Montjuïc Hill, and joining us from there is cycling broadcaster for TNT Sports, Hannah Walker. Hannah, we'll hopefully speak to Hannah in a few moments' time. I think it's a bit of a dodgy line. I know it was a hilly stage two on Saturday after that opening stage team time trial yesterday. And of course, we know we've got Mexico, England and the World Cup to come later, and a success for a Mexican on Sunday, Hannah.
11: Yeah, absolutely. What an incredible victory for Armisic Del Toro. He's making his Tour de France debut, and already he's a stage winner in the Tour. It's absolutely massive for him, for the team, but also for the fans. The amount of Mexican fans that were at the finish line today on Montjuic and around the Olympic Stadium was absolutely incredible. But of course, we asked him on our side post-stage, would he be staying up at 2 a.m. to watch the match? Would he get a glimpse and can Mexico win? And he was like, oh, I'm not quite sure about that. But all jokes aside, yeah, I'm sure he needs his recovery, he needs his rest, but he's certainly rooting for his home nation to beat, well, my home nation of England.
2: Of course, yeah, he'll have to switch his phone notifications off if he wants to get some sleep, I'm sure. Hannah,
11: yeah,
2: we know Jonas Vingegaard scored an early victory, didn't he, over Tadej Pogacar on Saturday in that team trial, as I mentioned. How did they both fare today?
11: Well, for Tadej Pogacar, you could see he was playing a big team role between himself and Isaac Del Toro, his teammate who took the victory. And when I was speaking to the sports director after the stage, Andre Hopman, I asked them how was that going to fare between them both, when both riders, essentially, between Pogacar and Del Toro, could have won the stage. And it was very much, well, they need to talk to each other on the road and they make a decision between themselves. But I have to say, Jonas Vingegaard, he looked calm. He was well protected by Davide Pigonzoli, also Matteo Jorgensen. It was quite a stressful stage, and I think the most important thing, and as I spoke to their sports director, Mark Rafe, get through today safely, because there's still more stages to come. So I think both riders are looking very, very good, but it's hard to tell on a medium mountain day like today before we get to the big, big mountains like the Tourmalet on stage 6, for example, or even the double ascent of Alpe d'Huez on stage 19 and stage 20.
2: Yeah, you've mentioned a couple of potentially grueling stages there. We know it's a grueling 3 weeks as it is. It's such a challenging tour, isn't it? We know this is why we love the Tour de France. 23 days, 21 races. What stages are you most looking forward to, Hannah? And where do you think it could be won and lost?
11: For me, I am actually looking forward to the Alpe d'Huez stages, to be honest, because it's going to be so grueling and so difficult. But at the same time, I think it's going to be a real thriller. And I think the tour could go all the way until that point, to be honest. One of the big things that I think is going to play and have a huge impact on the racing riders is the heat and the temperatures that they're going to face over the next few days. It's really uncertain with temperatures above 40 degrees. And even if you've done all of the heat acclimation, the adaptations coming into the Tour de France to try and help the body adapt to the heat, it's so demanding and so difficult. So it's just going to be a grueling 3 weeks, as you said, Dallas. But I certainly think the double ascent on stage 19 and 20 is where ultimately we'll see who is looking like the best rider for the yellow jersey.
2: Absolutely. Well, listen, you take it easy in the coming days. Don't you go staying up late now till 2 a.m. in the morning and watching
11: not.
2: A certain football match. Hannah, great to chat to you as ever. There's no chance Hannah will be sleeping. She'll be watching it. Hannah Walker there on day two of the Tour de France, cycling broadcaster for TNT Sports. Here on centre at Wimbledon, Chris Dennis. Quite an interesting matchup. Naomi Osaka at the moment comprehensively beating the world number one, Aryna Sabalenka.
4: She's a double break up and serving here to take it to 5-1 in the opening set. Some ferocious hitting from both sides of the net. Both players absolutely pummeling the ball for all they're worth. And Naomi Osaka just coming in to try and put a ball away into the net from Sabalenka. So that takes Osaka to a game point for a 5-1 lead. She's lost to her three times this season already. This is their first meeting on grass. But interestingly, Osaka said in each of those defeats to Sabalenka this year, she learnt something after each match. And she seems to have applied those lessons, whatever those lessons were, in this match so far. And she has a point here for a 5-1 lead. Double break.
2: And over on court one, Lee James, you're watching an absolute epic, and they've only played two sets.
3: Yes, already over 2 hours on court, and predictably we are going into a third set, and it's level at one set all. Ogier Aliassime and Davidovic Fokina's efficiency on serve has seen precious few breakpoint opportunities come their way. The Canadian third seed, though, did have to navigate three set points in his last service game. He held his nerve to take it into a tie break, and then when Davidovic Fokina sent his backhand long, it was Ogier Aliassime who levelled this match. Been some treatment as well for the Spaniard on his ankle. We'll see how that progresses as we enter the third set now. One set apiece, Daleth.
2: And just a word on Novak Djokovic, Chris. Thank you, Lee. Novak Djokovic, we saw winning earlier in four sets against the qualifier Roman Safiulin, into another quarterfinal here at Wimbledon. The elusive 25th Grand Slam gets ever nearer.
4: Yes, it does. He's taken a big step, a 17th quarterfinal here. He's still got one or two matches to negotiate, of course, and he's in the same half of the draw as Jannik Sinner. Many people are saying that Sinner's getting better and better match by match, but it's not the vintage of 2025 that we saw of Sinner. Not everything is well with Jannik Sinner, so an opportunity. But against that, as you heard in commentary if you were with us, the tank of Novak Djokovic was pretty much pushing empty towards the end of that match. So for me, the question is, how quickly can he recover? But yes, the 25th is still on.
2: It certainly is. Chris Dennis, my thanks as ever. Lee James too, the rest of the Sports World team as well. That's it. 4 hours of sport have gone by in the blink of an eye. We will be back next week. We'll be back from Monday onwards. Don't go anywhere. Still at Wimbledon for the rest of the week. Take care for now. Thanks for listening.
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15: How one family stumbled across royalty on a mountain. Pete was carrying his paraplegic son when they met Catherine, Princess of Wales. Also, the man who survived at sea by clinging onto a cool box. And the school trip to a star-studded premiere.
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16: Cities drive the global economy. They have jobs, opportunities, and excitement. But they're also driving climate change.
17: So we see 2.5 billion people to be added to cities over the next 25 years. And 90% of that growth will happen in cities in sub-Saharan Africa and South Asia.
16: Mayors around the world are trying to turn problems into solutions.
18: And this is one of the advantages of our city networks, sharing ideas. Replacing heating systems with geothermal systems as being done in Warsaw, to having community food gardens for food security whilst greening as being done in KZN City. The examples of city leadership are just endless.
16: This week on The Climate Question from the BBC World Service, we're asking, can we build cities better? That's with me, Jordan Dunbar, after the BBC World Service News.
19: BBC News with Danielle Yawovietska. Iran's supreme leader, Mujtaba Khamenei, was conspicuously absent from his father's funeral in Tehran today, as senior regime figures joined thousands of mourners paying their respects to the late Ayatollah. Ali Khamenei's three other sons did attend the service, which came on the second day of his extended funeral. Mujtaba has not appeared in public since his father was killed in US-Israeli attacks at the start of the war. Volunteers congregated at the funeral to feed the mourners, like this man from Kermanshah.
20: This funeral is a continuation of the epic on the battlefield and in diplomacy, and it must be held in a passionate and epic manner. We decided to set this place up with the help of the people so the process could move forward more quickly.
19: Thousands of firefighters across southern Europe are battling wildfires fueled by an unseasonal 40 degrees heatwave and strong winds. Paddy Maguire reports.
21: With temperatures set to rise again in the coming days, authorities are scrambling to respond to the wildfires, which are happening in early summer rather than during its peak. So far, the blazes have consumed more than 19,000 hectares of land, more than twice the area of Manhattan Island, across Portugal, Spain, France and Greece. In northern Portugal, a fire across 35 kilometres is now said to be mostly under control. In Greece, flames from a forest fire destroyed two factories near Thessaloniki. Meanwhile, another fire is threatening Monday's third stage of the Tour de France through the Pyrenees.
19: Germany's federal government is considering withholding classified information from ministers in any state administration should it include the far-right AfD. The defence minister said he would be uncomfortable handing over sensitive data given the party's close relationship with Russia. Polls suggest the AfD could win an absolute majority in a state election for the first time in September. The AfD has climbed in popularity since coming second in last year's general election. During a speech at the AfD party convention, the co-leader, Alice Weidel, reaffirmed that they were ready to take control of Germany.
22: With black, red and gold, our national colours, we are heading into the early federal election and we will stake our claim to the government. We are the strongest force in eastern Germany. We will govern. We want to take responsibility for our country, which we love so dearly.
19: Syria has announced it's expecting a visit by the French President Emmanuel Macron in a further sign of normalising relations with the West. Without mentioning a date, Syria's state news agency said Mr. Macron would discuss ways of strengthening bilateral relations and bring a delegation of investors. There's been no comment from Paris. Mr. Macron received President al-Sharaa last year, despite controversy about hosting the former leader of an affiliate group of al-Qaeda. BBC World News. A woman has been charged with murder after the body of a four-year-old boy was found dead in a home in the Australian state of New South Wales. She allegedly made references to cannibalism when she attended the police station in the town of Wyong. Police said the child had significant arm injuries and had been dead for some time when they found him. A lawyer for a high-profile Palestinian doctor who's been in Israeli detention without charge for 18 months says he's in a critical condition. Dr. Hussam Abu Safia was director of the Kamal Adwan Hospital in northern Gaza when it was under siege. His lawyer said he visited the doctor on Thursday and he had new severe injuries that made him hard to recognise. Israel maintains he's a member of Hamas and that he's being held legally as an unlawful combatant. Cape Verde's football squad, known as the Blue Sharks, have returned home after losing in the knockout stage of the World Cup. Hundreds of supporters, many dressed in the blue kit of the team, cheered and waved flags as the team emerged from the airport on the back of an open-top vehicle. The squad took the defending champions Argentina into extra time after a string of impressive performances. Pedro Leitão Brito, also known as Bubista, is the team's manager.
23: What Cape Verde managed to do throughout this whole World Cup, not just for those in America but spread across the world, is project an image of pride, of representing the national team, and we have to be satisfied with that.
19: Excitement is rising in Mexico ahead of their World Cup clash with England in Mexico City. The co-hosts are aiming to qualify for the quarterfinals for the first time in 40 years. They're hoping that high altitude and the intense atmosphere in the Azteca Stadium will give them an edge. In today's first match, Brazil take on Norway in New Jersey. And that's the latest BBC News.
24: Most people in the world now live in cities, and that number is predicted to get even higher. But urban areas create the most pollution. They could also hold the biggest solutions. So this week on The Climate Question, we're asking, can we build better cities? From the BBC World Service, I'm Jordan Dunbar. To answer that question with me are two brilliant guests. We have Yvonne Aki-Sawyer. You're here in two roles, Yvonne, because you're the mayor of Freetown, capital of Sierra Leone, and you're also co-chair of C40 Cities, and that's a network of mayors coming together to fight climate change.
18: Absolutely. Thank you, Jordan. It's a pleasure to be here.
24: Thank you, Yvonne. And with me, we have Roger van den Berg from the WRI, World Resources Institute, which is an environmental NGO. And Roger specialises in sustainable city design. He's a former urban planner and architect.
0: Correct. Totally correct. Yes, I made my hands dirty.
24: I guess what I want to start off with is talking about cities in general and how important they are. Yvonne, you're mayor of Freetown, that's the capital of Sierra Leone, it's a coastal city. Give me a short tour of the city. What does it look like? What does it feel like? What are your favourite things?
18: Let me just give you a little bit of the sort of topography, the geography. So picture this, you're coming from the Atlantic Ocean.
24: Yep.
18: In front of you is the city. You have the beach, you have the city, you have the mountain range. And that's why when the climate crisis kind of hits us, it hits us hard. It's a beautiful, charming place, but we've seen our population double. 2015, it was 1,055,000 people. It's now estimated that by 2028, it will be 2 million. A lot of that pull into the city is coming from rural communities who are suffering the effect, the impact of climate change affecting subsistence farming. So can you imagine what that pressure is like? I grew up in a city that was green. Those mountains were green. There were rivers, there were streams flowing down to the ocean. So much of that has been lost. And I often joke and say, we're probably the city where residents can tell you more about climate change than most because it's impacting them.
24: Roger, you've lived in two Dutch port cities, Rotterdam and Amsterdam, two big rivals. Where's better?
0: Yeah, I choose Rotterdam, right? As many architects, I lived and worked in Rotterdam because it was a sort of an open space for a lot of experimentation. And Rotterdam was bombed during World War II. So it had a sort of had to rebuild and reinvent itself. And first, it was built after sort of modernist ideas, very car-oriented. In the last decades, Rotterdam has done a great job in creating better public spaces, much more attractive streets, and also developed a lot of the areas around the river and outdated port areas. So a big transformation, a lot of experimentation. Rotterdam has also seen enormous surge in projects on how to deal with resilience, right? And how to deal with heat, how to deal with water pressures and flooding. I think one of the famous examples that has been talked about in many places is this innovative water square that fills up with water when it rains a lot. But when it's dry, you can, you know, play basketball and so on. So I really like that vibe of experimenting, trying new things and really advancing a lot related to resilience and climate adaptation.
24: When it comes to climate change, lots of people think of governments, presidents, prime ministers and the big international negotiations. But what I'm really interested in is the city level, what they're capable of. More than half of us around the world, according to the World Bank, now live in urban areas. The UN predicts that 7 billion of us will be urban dwellers by 2050. And it's not just where we live, it's where we work, jobs and opportunities. World Bank says cities create 80% of global GDP. And then on the climate change side, urban areas produce roughly 70% of the greenhouse gas emissions responsible for warming the planet. Roger, when people look around towns and cities, what are they seeing that's responsible for these greenhouse gas emissions? Kind of talk us through where they're coming from.
0: Buildings, the building sector. I mean, we need cooling, we need heating, and we don't do that on a very energy efficient way. Second is transportation, greenhouse gas from combustion engines. And this is why maybe we can talk a little bit later about the electrification of transportation. And then we have materials and waste management. So waste also emits a lot of methane. So these are the kind of the four elements that contribute to greenhouse gases in cities.
24: So Roger, more and more people are moving to cities. There are cities that aren't even built yet that people will be living in by 2050, and there'll be new bits of cities as well. Is there a danger, coming from an architecture, urban planning background, that if we don't change the way we build them,
1: we're locking in these bad habits, we're locking in these emissions for decades to come.
0: You're totally right. I mean, this is a real danger. I think since the 50s, we tend to build cities very car-oriented. This idea of proximity, and luckily great cities such as Paris under the leadership of Anne Hidalgo have shown that you can create much more walkable, much more cities based on proximity. You have to do it from a much more human and people-centered perspective. Can you create a small-scale infrastructure, better walkability, smaller scale neighborhoods with parks? And that doesn't have to be more expensive, but it creates a lot of opportunities for reducing greenhouse gas emissions, because we talk a lot about electrification of transport these days, but actually the best way to reduce emissions is to create proximity, to make sure that you're close to where the jobs are, to make sure that you're close to where the services are, and to have options for public transportation. And I think just to kind of the, I mean, what we're facing is really serious. So we see 2.5 billion people to be added to cities over the next 25 years. And 90% of that growth will happen in cities in sub-Saharan Africa and South Asia. So there's lots to do. And many of them are very practical solutions for creating just simply better neighborhoods for people to live in.
24: Yvonne.
18: So I'll give you some examples outside in different parts of the world, because I think that's something else that we need to be conscious of. This is not a homogeneous situation. The emitters are predominantly in the industrialized West. The impact is predominantly in the global South. So that's something else we have to be aware of. So examples, Medellin, green corridors, literally kilometers of trees alongside roads. We have in Copenhagen cycling lanes, huge investment in reducing. So Roger talked about proximity, but that also comes with what is the mode of transport. I'll give you a few examples of what we're doing in Freetown within our context. We started with 1.2 million trees. Well, 1 million was a target. We did 1.2 million. And the idea there, it's not just planting trees, but it's very specific. Stabilizing slopes that would otherwise lead to mudslides, ensuring that we're protecting water catchment areas, protecting mangroves. We've now increased our target to 4 million trees by 2028. But importantly, we're also going on to the carbon market. We're going through an accreditation process now so we can have carbon offsets for those trees to increase our ability to plant more.
24: So is that people would say, OK, I'm going to create X amount of carbon, greenhouse gas emission, so I'll pay you in Freetown to plant a certain amount of trees that would take that out of the atmosphere?
18: Absolutely. And what's also important to remember when it comes to nature-based solutions, this is something that you'll hear more and more. And this is happening all over the world in so many cities. We can, by design, do simple things to deal with our electricity gap. We're bringing in multi-dimension solutions. We have markets that are producing waste, organic waste. In Hagen Street Market, in Kutan Road Market, in Congo Market, in my communities, we are actually using that waste now to power a biodigester, which produces the electricity to create a cool room.
24: So instead of that just leaking methane into the atmosphere and being waste, it's
18: and more importantly, instead of using energy that is fossil fuel, you're using it from the organic waste that's being created. And that then is going to the cold room, which is helping women to keep their produce cool. And that would otherwise, a cold room would otherwise have been powered by a generator. We have on a very, very simple, small level, 10,000 women just offered an insurance policy. 60% of our traders or of our work population work outdoors in the informal sector. You have women sitting under the sun. With the heat rising the way it is, that's health issues for them. It's economic issues as produce gets destroyed. With the heat, this insurance policy says, okay, small contribution. If the temperature is right to a certain level, we give you a payout so that you can actually replace the produce you've lost. But in the background, we're increasing access to cooling for them. We're building market shade covers. So these are practical solutions of adaptation. I know we haven't quite got to them, but coming on to mitigation, Freetown, we've just completed a little while ago now a feasibility study to introduce a cable car, something Medellin did.
24: In Colombia.
18: And this is one of the advantages of our city networks, sharing ideas, replacing heating systems with geothermal systems as being done in Warsaw, to having gardens, community food gardens for food security whilst greening as being done in Kazan City. The examples of city leadership coming into this space are just endless.
5: So it's co-benefits, one thing doing many things,
18: but very importantly, it's also creating jobs. This is something that's been a real sort of pushback. Oh, we don't have time for green because people will lose jobs. No, more jobs are created. These are green jobs. Green jobs, employment for young people, sustainability and economic growth.
6: A reminder that you're listening to The Climate Question from the BBC World Service. I'm Jordan Dunbar. Today, we've been hearing how cities drive the world's economy as well as pump out pollution. But they could help reduce planet warming emissions and respond to the already changing climate. With me is Mayor Yvonne Aki-Sawyer and urban planner Roger Vandenberg. Roger, one of the things I want to ask you as someone who specialises in sustainable design is, if you were to start from scratch or you're designing a new part of a city, what would you do differently?
0: Well, I mean, what I first would do is to lay out a very simple, basic and fine-grained mesh of streets, not roads and trunk infrastructure. It's very interesting to... When I say this and when we work with mayors, often the opposition is saying, yeah, but we need to do real estate business. It's not how cities work these days. The biggest real estate project in the world is Manhattan. And because the block size, the size of the blocks where you can build your buildings is relatively small, it's incredibly walkable. So first, create this good mesh of streets. And streets create economies. Streets create interaction. Streets create space for trees. Streets create space for shade. So I think that's one of the most important things to start with. And then the question is, how do you design those public spaces? Are they really for the people or are they for the cars? And the problem is that what we advocate is nothing against the car, but you need, first of all, you need options. And second of all, you need to look at what actually is the demand of the population. So make it small scale, create space for streets, create good public spaces, and as such, make sure that the pedestrians and that there's good, safe walking possibilities on those streets.
6: I was interested, there's a word, sprawl, this idea where instead of cities being compact and together going up, they just spread. And actually, the more your city spreads, the more resources you have to use, right? Like energy and transport, and therefore the more greenhouse gas emissions.
0: Yeah. No, I mean, if you sprawl, that means that you need to kind of travel much more from one place to another. It also means that the upfront cost in investing in infrastructure is super high. And
6: so
0: also
6: that's
0: the
6: water, energy, internet.
0: Yeah, exactly. So you need to kind of bring in all those infrastructure for only a few houses. So this is where you create, if you create more what we call compact cities, where people are more closer together in higher densities, you can have really the benefits of cities. And that creates economic opportunities. And as I said, that creates much better access to services. Because if you are moving to a city, you want to get the benefits of the city.
6: What about buildings? What about existing buildings? Because we mentioned they're responsible for 21% of all the emissions in cities. What can we do about those?
0: So what we need to do, we need to think about how we can create passive cooling, how we can create more shade. How do we deal with our roofs? Amsterdam is an example where they created a lot of green roofs. Green roofs really reduce the temperature and reduce the energy demand for cooling systems, for example. So you can think about the materials, you can think about the roofs, you can think about shading, and you can think about the materials that the buildings are built of. Because also the materials themselves, they include carbon because they have been produced like cement and like steel. So you see a lot of experiments right now creating sustainable wooden buildings that have a much smaller carbon footprint.
6: Yvonne, you mentioned about how cities around the world are growing really, really quickly, including Freetown. That often means that it's difficult to put a plan in place and you have so-called informal settlements that might be on the outskirts or even in the centre. I take it that then makes it harder as a mayor or an urban planner to try and change things round.
18: So I'd like to think about that in two ways. Yes, it's harder It's moving very fast. But where there's a plan, you know, Roger talked about, you asked him, well, how would he go about it? And he said he would start with a plan. So let's just understand that there's cities that plan and there's cities that don't. And the reason for that is varied and often political. So where do we end up? We end up in a situation, whether it's deliberate or it's inadvertent, you end up in a situation where you have informal settlements springing up. What does that mean? You are more exposed to vulnerability. Informal settlements are typically along coastlines. In my city, that was the case. And 45% of residents in Freetown live in informal settlements. When it comes to dealing with the climate crisis, you have even more of an exposure, even more of a vulnerability. Many of the housing structures actually are made of corrugated iron. You may have seen these in, you know, in pictures, in documentaries and so on. But can you imagine what it feels like living in a structure in the heat that's made of corrugated iron?
7: All of that heat.
18: It's like living in an oven. So when we talk about vulnerability, these are fundamental systemic issues that need to be addressed. You know, I've been pushing and advocating for land use planning because the answer to the informal settlement is planning.
7: Roger, in terms of adaptation, what are we seeing? You know, tell me about sustainable design and adaptation.
0: Planning is not only planning streets, buildings, and concrete, right? For a long time, our cities used to sort of settle in the natural environment, but we sort of got totally disconnected from our ecological system. So it's incredibly important to break the barriers between cities and nature. This is one system. So we need to think about water bodies, about water management, make space for water runoff if it rains, for example, or if rivers flood. Make sure that we build in the right places, not in the floodplains, but in the safe places. And a lot of cities are understanding that right now. We see examples. For example, a city in Barranquilla who created a whole strategy around providing parks for everyone, you know, within 5 minutes distance of their homes. But we also see great examples in Indian cities, in Bangalore, where the municipality works with some of our team and other partners in creating more space for water and water management. So this needs to be kind of integral part of city management. But the good thing is that the people in the cities, they love it. You know, they love it. There's nothing better than to live in a city where you can breathe clean air, where you have shade, and where you see green spaces and are available to, and where you have the capabilities to kind of bring your family to a park.
18: I just wanted to come in on that because something that's also necessary is for that mindset to change. You know, Roger talks about the way Rotterdam was built for cars. But for many people in the developing world, in, you know, in African cities, it is an aspiration to own a car.
7: It gives you freedom.
18: It gives you freedom. It's also prestige. It's, you know, I have arrived. So when you're talking about getting people into public transport, you also need to be thinking about how does that mindset change shift? Because obviously, like the fossil fuel industry, the motor car industry is very good at promoting the power and the prestige that comes with the ownership of a vehicle. So that's something else that, you know, we need to work on and work with. And on a really practical level, something that you might find odd, it's also that not everybody sort of grows up with access to a bicycle. So one of the things that we're doing is creating a bicycle sort of learning, giving children the opportunity to learn to ride a bike. Because if adults can't ride a bike, you can't really say move on to riding a bike from the perspective of shifting culture. So it's understanding that context differs. And on that, I'll give you one last one, which is 82% of cooking fuel in Freetown is wood or charcoal. That's 82% because we don't have gas and people can't afford electricity. So they use wood. And that has also put enormous pressure on our forest landscape. But how do you replace that? You know, we are now producing briquettes from fecal sludge. So the waste that comes from our body is being processed into alternative charcoal. We've done it at an experimental level for a couple of years
7: now. Is that less polluting?
18: It's non-polluting.
7: Okay.
18: Because it's decarbonized. So a practical solution that will help us to save our trees, reduce costs for our residents, and ensure that they can still cook. And from a health perspective, I have to say, carbon from wood. We have respiratory illness as the third biggest killer in our city. This will also have huge health benefits.
24: Roger.
0: So I think the health dimension of what we're talking about is serious and severe. You're meeting now two people that are very excited and passionate about cities. So our narrative is often very optimistic, but we really need to look at the data, right? So if you look at the health impact of heat, it's severe, right? Approximately 500,000 people every year die from heat-related health issues. If you look at the air pollution in many rapidly growing cities, it's really severe. So, I mean, adaptation to climate is also helping to create just better lives and healthier lives for people. Now, mayors and local leaders are closer to where the actual climate impacts are felt. So they see what it does to homes. It destroys homes, it destroys livelihoods, it creates unproductivity. So they see it and they want to change it. So I think there's an enormous agility of mayors and local leaders to respond to climate impacts. The problem is that the resources, most of the cities, except for a few exceptions like New York or like London, for a few exceptions, actually cannot pay for all this transformation from their own balance sheets. That is a challenge because in the end, every conversation will end on a discussion about resources. But for cities, it's very important that they create better collaboration and partnership with the national authorities. Because without that collaboration, we cannot get to the transformation that cities need and that countries need to deliver on their national climate plans.
24: Yvonne, if you can give me sort of the best things about Freetown for people that are unlucky enough to have never been.
18: Our beaches.
24: Beaches.
18: Number one. Number two, our people. There's not a place that smiles more than Freetown. But number three, I would also say we love to party. So if you're a party animal, come to Freetown.
24: Beaches, friendly people, parties. Uh-huh. Yvonne, thank you very much for speaking to us today.
18: Thank you. Thanks for having me.
24: Roger, thank you very much for joining us.
0: Thank you very much, Jordan, and great conversation.
24: And thank you for listening. Don't forget, if you have a climate question of your own, then email theclimatequestion@bbc.com. The production team were me, Jordan Dunbar, Diane Richardson, Simon Watts, Dave O'Neill, Melanie Stewart-Smith and Tom Brignall. See you next time.

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1: When you think of the smuggling of Kenyan wildlife, you think of elephant ivory and rhino horn. 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
1: A single day's harvest of queen ants can be worth hundreds of thousands of dollars for smugglers.
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1: They're smuggled in test tubes and trafficked along established routes to feed a global obsession few people know even exists. I'm Alicia Falkman. I'll be finding out why these tiny creatures are so valuable.
0: Secrets of the Ant Trade. 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
5: Coming up on The Happy Pod, how one family stumbled across royalty on a mountain. Pete was carrying his paraplegic son when they met Catherine, Princess of Wales. Plus, the skateboarder who crossed Africa from Uganda to Cape Town. The man who survived at sea by clinging to a cool box. And why one of the world's biggest film stars invited schoolchildren to his latest film premiere. All of that and more uplifting stories after this news summary.
6: BBC News with Danielle Yawovietska. Iran's supreme leader, Mujtaba Khamenei, was conspicuously absent from his father's funeral in Tehran as senior regime figures joined big crowds paying their respects to the late Ayatollah. Ali Khamenei's three other sons did attend the service on the second day of his extended funeral. Thousands of firefighters across southern Europe are battling wildfires fueled by an unseasonal 40 degrees heat wave and strong winds. The blazes have consumed thousands of hectares of land across Portugal, Spain, France and Greece. A lawyer for a high-profile Palestinian doctor held in Israeli detention without charge for 18 months says he's in a critical condition. Dr. Hussam Abu Safir became the international face of health workers struggling to treat patients during Israel's war with Hamas. Syria says it's expecting a visit by the French President Emmanuel Macron in a further sign of normalising relations with the West. A date wasn't given. Australian police have charged a woman with murder after the body of a four-year-old boy was found dead in a home in the state of New South Wales. She allegedly made references to cannibalism when she attended the police station in the town of Wyong. Police said the child had significant arm injuries and had been dead for some time. Germany's federal government is considering withholding classified information from ministers in any state administration should it include the far-right AfD. Polls indicate the AfD could win in Saxony-Anhalt in September. Cape Verde's football squad have returned home to a hero's welcome after their World Cup run came to an end. The team from one of the smallest countries in Africa took the defending champions, Argentina, into extra time. And excitement is rising. In Mexico ahead of their World Cup clash with England in

0: dumbfounded, to be honest. Because she had all the walking gear on, I think I might have just walked past her, to be honest. But yeah, she was lovely. She was being very motherly to Ted, seeing if he was warm enough.
1: How a family met the UK's future queen while climbing a mountain. Also, why a man from the US decided to skateboard across Africa.
2: I want them to feel inspired, knowing that that skate park was built off of this, like, chasing a dream, you know? And I want people to skate that knowing they could do way more than what they believe they can do.
1: Plus, how an unusual object saved a man's life at sea.
3: He had a cool box and he was able to hold on to that and was in the water for about 4 hours. Just surviving that is pretty remarkable.
1: Double the love as twins marry twins in Nigeria. And the children who went on a school trip to a star-studded movie premiere.
4: I'm with the coolest kids in the world, St. Greg's Primary. Here they are, look.
5: We just met the Rock.
1: Yeah! It's not often you stumble across royalty, but one family did so while climbing the highest mountain in the UK. Pete Haslam was carrying his paraplegic son Ted in his wheelchair to the top of Ben Nevis when they met Catherine, Princess of Wales. And it wasn't just a one-off encounter, they passed each other twice the next day too.
6: Congratulations.
7: Yeah, well done.
6: Nice to us all.
7: How are you doing, Ted? You're not too cold.
8: It's
7: not great weather, is it?
8: You're spectacular.
7: So only people still in their T-shirts. How are you doing that? And have you been up here before? No, I've never. It's such a shame you don't see it in the news.
1: Catherine was doing the same challenge, known as the Three Peaks, in aid of the hospital where she was treated for cancer.
9: Lots of people have asked me why I'm doing this challenge, and partly it's personal. I'm so grateful to be here, to be strong enough to walk these hills. But more importantly, it's to give something back and acknowledge really all the incredible work going on up and down this country. I've met some incredible people, those people who are living with and beyond cancer, and I know personally how difficult that journey is, and I really wanted to use this opportunity as my way of contributing to all the wonderful work that's going on, and in particular to support the Royal Marsden Cancer Charity, an organisation very dear to me, but who do extraordinary work supporting those living with and beyond the disease.
1: Pete, Ted and 15 of their friends and family trekked around 37 kilometres to raise money for a children's charity which donated play equipment to Ted. Ted was left paralysed at the age of 3 after he was diagnosed with an aggressive spinal tumour. Princess Catherine has made a donation to the cause, saying the people she met were inspiring. Ted and Pete spoke to the BBC's Sarah Julian.
10: So when we were walking down from Ben Nevis, we met at like a corner place where like you could, it was like a perfect place to stop and talk. So it was a really good place where we stopped. And then we met her there. And then on Scarborough Pike, we were ahead of her. And then she got us up like in 20 minutes. And then when we were walking up and she was coming down, we stopped again and we had like a 1 minute chat, and in Ben Nevis it was about a 5 minute chat. So yeah.
0: Yeah, it was lovely.
11: What was she like, Ted? What was it like to talk to her?
10: It was very friendly because it was like she was the Princess of Wales, and I didn't realise it, but when I did realise it, I thought it was just, like, amazing and incredible at the same time.
11: Well, it is, yeah. So you were chatting, were you, Pete, without quite realising who she was?
0: To be honest, the first time that we ran into her, I was at the back of the group and I could tell, I obviously knew that we'd stopped to speak to someone, but I didn't know who they were speaking to. And a good 30 seconds must have passed before they called me forward. And I was just dumbfounded, to be honest. Because she had all the walking gear on, you're not necessarily looking out for people that you recognise. And I think I might have just walked past her, to be honest. But I think she initiated the conversation with our group because obviously for her, again, seeing a little lad in a wheelchair being

0: carried around the mountain by 16 burly blokes. She's going to want to see what's going on, and luckily she did.
1: And it sounds like she had a good chat with you, Pete.
0: Yeah, she was lovely. She was being very motherly to Ted, asking all the questions that Mum would ask, seeing if he was warm enough, seeing if he got some sleep after the first mountain. And yeah, it was lovely.
1: And did she remember you then when she saw it? Well, I guess you're quite distinctive, but did she remember your names and things?
0: Yeah, shockingly, when she went past us on the second mountain, she said, "Hi, Ted." And we were all like, you know, double taking that she'd remembered his name.
1: Oh, friends with a princess, yeah. Ted. Friends with a princess, hey?
0: Yeah.
1: Oh, it's brilliant. And how did you go with your target then? I know you were setting a target to raise lots of money for a charity that grants wishes.
0: Do you remember the target that we set initially?
2: I think it was like
0: 5,000.
2: 5,000.
0: Yeah. So we're up to about 13,000 now.
1: Whoa!
0: And it's just going crazy because we've bumped into Her Royal Highness, and it's got a load of media attention. We're getting so many more donations, which is absolutely incredible. And some of the messages people are leaving are really inspiring, really lovely. Just like saying, what a family, you're an inspiration to us all, and just stuff like this. And hopefully this kind of thing will inspire other kids in similar situations to Ted to just think a bit outside the box and see what they're capable of.
3: Ted and Pete Haslam. Here on The Happy Pod, we love hearing from our listeners and getting sent stories that make you all smile. So thank you to Ben for sending us this next one. A 26-year-old skateboarder from the United States has just completed a skate across Africa, raising money for a skate park in Uganda. Jason Van Poorpel went from Uganda to Cape Town, and I caught up with him about the journey.
4: I started skating when I was 9 years old, and yeah, the skateboarding has always been a part of my life. I always felt like other things, like other passions and hobbies, like weren't really for me. Like, I think skateboarding just felt different for me, and I always just wanted to do something that was a part of it. But yeah, all these adventures that I've been doing, they just came sporadically. Like, I was never planning to do anything like this at all. I just wanted to skate, and then these ideas just came about.
3: So you did an almost 6,000-kilometer journey from Uganda to Cape Town. How did that come about?
4: So this was my third journey that I've done after I skated across America and Japan. So I was sitting at home just trying to figure out what I wanted to do and if I wanted to do another country, if I wanted to give it up, because my last journey, I was just I just fell into a really deep depression. It was a very weird moment in my life. And then these guys, and I get hundreds of people reaching out to me saying, oh, come over here and I'll skate with you across this country. If you come over here, you know what I mean? I'm getting hundreds of messages like that. But these guys, one guy named Isaac, he reached out to me saying, hey, if you ever think about skating across Africa, I would do it with you. I found out that he had this NGO called Kampala Skateboard Initiative, and he mentors kids with a bunch of other people. And it's like a whole thing out there in Uganda and Kampala. And I saw he did that with his kids, and he had a decent following. I had friends that follow him as well, his page. And I was like, oh, wow, you're actually pretty legit. He's like, yeah, I really like what you're doing. I would love to raise money for kids. And I just kind of seized the moment.
3: How did it go? How was skating across Africa?
4: It was crazy. It was insane. Everything you could think of, the happy, the sad, the mad, every emotion has popped up while skating across Africa. And it's something I always cherish forever. Going across Africa has changed my life. It's changed my life in so many ways. And if I could do it again, I would. And I wish I could go back and do it all over again. But it was so joyful. Everything was. It was a humbling experience.
3: How long did it actually take you to get across?
4: From pushing, we left on February 8th and I finished on May 25th.
3: Wow.
4: Yeah, 106 days.
3: So what is next for the skate park?
4: So right now we're focusing on getting land. That was one of the main things we wanted to get, because like I said, these kids are literally getting kicked out of their own spots to go skate because there's literally 100 kids. So you can imagine how much ruckus they make and how loud they are. So all the neighbors always kicking them out and everything. But yeah, get land. And then I'm going to fly back to Uganda And we're going to be working with the professional builders. They're going to help us out with the money we have right now. They're going to give us guidance what we could do with it. And we're going to be documenting all this so, you know, people can still follow along, you know, for the people that helped donate into this cause. Like, we want to keep them involved as well.
3: What was the reaction of the people that you met along the way to you doing this?
4: As soon as I entered South Africa, this is when everything was like, it just changed. Like, everything changed. Like, the views, the people supporting, people running beside me. And as I got closer to Cape Town, it just became huge. It became like a whole parade every single day. And I even to this day, I can't believe that happened. Like, I'm like, dude, like, why me? You know, like, what? I'm just a skater. But I asked so many people after I finished, and they just said that it was more just about skateboarding. It was just how they're just really excited to see how their country could come together and do something like this for one person. And everyone was connected like that. And so this was an incredible feeling.
3: What do you hope people who use this future skate park, what do you hope that they get out of it?
4: I just hope they have the same experience like I did, you know, when I first started it. Like, I didn't know what I wanted to do with skateboarding. I was just doing it for fun. And even to this day, I do it for fun. But you find something in that. And I want these kids, you know, skate it. And I want them to feel inspired knowing that that skate park was built off of this, like, chasing a dream, you know. And that skate park was just fueled by people saying you couldn't do this. Because a lot of people didn't believe, like, I can even raise $10,000 for a skate park. And I want people to skate that knowing they could do way more than what they believe they can do.
3: That was Jason Van Poorpel. And if you've seen a story that you think we should cover, please let us know. Our email address is globalpodcast@bbc.co.uk. To Nigeria next, and a wedding with a twist. It involved twin brothers marrying twin sisters in a part of a country where twins are seen as bringing good luck. Crystal Ratrikello reports.
5: In the southwest Nigerian city of Ibadan, twins Tewo and Kehinde Oguntoye married identical twins Tewo and Kehinde Adediran in a joyous joint ceremony. But their love story has not always been simple. 10 years ago, when the four of them were studying at the same university, a lecturer did try to set them up. But there was no spark of romance, though they did remain friends. Years passed before the brothers reached out again, as life took the four in different directions and to faraway countries. But Tewo says, when they did meet up again, friendship soon grew into love.
6: We've been in relationships with twins before, but sometimes it could be that our characters varied or we weren't compatible, so we couldn't get married. Other twins are also interested in us, but these are who God ordained as our wives.
5: The Adediran sisters are identical, but Kehinde Oguntoye is confident that that won't be a problem.
7: If you see our wives, they are very identical. Sometimes their relatives mistake them. But as part of our profession, we have mingled with a lot of twins for so many years. And when we talk about it, we know how to identify our spouses.
5: In Yoruba culture, twins are considered a blessing. Their names are also predestined. The oldest is called Tewo, meaning the one that tastes the world first, while the younger is called Kehinde, meaning the one that came after. Kehinde Oguntoye says that the brothers had always dreamed of marrying twin girls.
7: We love twins' culture so much. This will be a higher pedestal, because wherever we went before as Tewo and Kehinde Oguntoye, we will now go as twin couples. Wherever we went, people saw us as twins. But now that will be doubled. That means quadruple, which implies good things, and it will open doors to more blessings, more jobs, more good things.
5: Both couples say that they are looking forward to their lives together and are hoping to have twins themselves.
3: That was Crystal Ratrikello reporting. Coming up on The Happy Pod.
8: And it also tells young people like me, young women like me, that if I'm able to do this, if I'm able to push myself in any and every field that you find yourself, your dreams are valid and you can certainly do whatever you set your mind to as well.
3: The Nigerian chef hoping to inspire others with her new icon status. You're listening to The Happy Pod. A fisherman has survived an accident at sea by clinging for hours to a cool box to stay afloat. It's thought his boat had overturned off the coast of North Wales. The man was eventually found by rescue crews and taken to hospital, where he's now recovering. Ivor Gwynn from the lifeboat service told the BBC's Megan Davis that the family had raised the alarm when he failed to return home.
9: We started the search up and down the estuary, but as we were starting our search, one of our off-duty crew members found the overturned fishing vessel on the beach. So obviously the nature of the call quickly turned from being, you know, looking for an overdue vessel with its skipper to being one of searching for a person in the water. So obviously far, far more serious.
10: How does that change the search? What then happens? What does that trigger?
9: Well, that triggered for HM Coast Guard to launch their helicopter. Other units, Coast Guard units, were also searching with us. And it just kind of really focuses what we're doing. It changes the nature of where we're looking. So, you know, a vessel will move in a certain way. And so it clearly becomes a lot more serious, but also becomes a lot more difficult because we're looking for a smaller object in the sea. On this occasion, thankfully, and we're not sure how the vessel overturned, but the fisherman landed in the sea and he had a cool box with him that was used for storing fish, and he was able to hold on to that cool box and was in the water for about 4 hours in all, which is, you know, surviving that, even though it's been relatively warm, the sea is still pretty cold. Just surviving that is pretty remarkable. But mercifully, the tides, instead of taking him out into the open sea, took him onto Harlech Beach.
10: This must be quite unusual.
9: Obviously, when you hear through the radio that somebody's potentially been in the water for hours, it becomes a very emotionally a difficult task, because you've got to prepare for something that might not have such a positive outcome. But thankfully, as I say, the individual washed up on, or got themselves ashore at Harlech Beach. There was a Coast Guard unit on the beach who were then able to guide the helicopter in. They provided kind of frontline paramedic care there to get his core temperature up a little before the helicopter transferred him then to Ysbyty Gwynedd.
3: Ivor Gwynn. Every year, Guinness World Records awards some of its entrants with icon status for their multiple achievements and long-term dedication. One of this year's winners is the Nigerian chef Hilda Bassey. My colleague James Menendez caught up with Hilda and started by asking her what inspired her cooking records.
11: It's probably watching too much cartoons, especially for my second Guinness World Record, because I literally walked into my office one day and I said, I would like to see what like a pot of jollof rice that is as big as my office would look like. So I think that's probably on one hand, but it has always been my dream to push boundaries and see how far I can, you know, I can go.
12: Yeah, I mean, it is quite an achievement doing some of these things. I mean, the marathon cooking spell, that was, what, more than 90 hours? Cooking this huge pot of jollof rice, which I think was, what, something like more than 8 tonnes. But food isn't just about these sort of extremes for you, is it? I mean, there's more to it than that.
11: Oh, no, it's not just about extremes. It's also about telling a good story about Nigerians, about Africans, and about our food. I think for my second Guinness World Record, which was the largest pot of Nigerian jollof, I honestly just felt like, you know, we are the giants of Africa, as we would refer to ourselves and as I believe that we are. I believe that Nigeria makes the best jollof rice in the world. And I thought it would only make sense that Nigeria, being the country that makes the best jollof rice in the world, also makes the largest pot of jollof rice in the world. So it was a lot of things. And it also tells young people like me, young women like me, that if I'm able to do this, if I'm able to push myself in any and every field that you find yourself, your dreams are valid and you can certainly do whatever you set your mind to as well.
12: As you know, Hilda, there will be people listening to this at lunchtime who will be choking on their lunch when you say that Nigeria makes the best jollof, especially people in Ghana and other countries in West Africa. What makes Nigerian jollof better? They will be saying, no, there's no way it's the best.
11: They all have their unique taste and they bring their unique flavours, but I believe as a Nigerian chef that ours is the best.
12: On a more serious note, do you worry that, you know, as in many countries, and especially people living in cities, that people's diets are getting worse? People are eating too much processed food. They perhaps don't have time to cook proper, fresh, healthy food.
11: Yes. One thing that I am known for as a chef is I am actually a very fast cook. So I teach people how to do that. It's not as cumbersome as how our mothers used to teach us. You know, that's one of the anchors of the Hildebrandsen Academy.
12: And I hate to say it, I mean, too much jollof rice can be bad, can't it?
11: You know how they would always say, sometimes it is not what you're eating, it's also the quantity, the portion, you know, makes the difference.
12: Have you got another record in mind, or are those days behind you now?
11: I'm not saying I'm not going to break any records, but if I do, it might not be the most intentional process. Yeah.
12: You talked about fast cooking. Maybe that's it. Maybe you can cook 1,000 dishes of something in the least amount of time. Maybe that's the way to go.
11: If you're going to be my sous chef, just maybe I would consider.
12: I can do some chopping for you. No problem.
11: Fantastic.
3: That was Hilda Bassi speaking to James Menendez. And finally, we end this edition with a tale of a red carpet film premiere, a global megastar, and some very surprised schoolchildren. Stephanie Prentice has this report.
13: For one group of kids turning up to school excited for the annual trip to a museum or a farm.
14: But who's really excited for the trip?
13: Things were about to get better.
14: Who has no idea where we're going?
13: The 7 to 9-year-olds from Suffolk in England were told they were off to London for some sightseeing.
14: Who's ready for an adventure? Yay!
13: But head teacher Daniel Woodrow had a secret plan.
15: Oh my God!
13: And within an hour, the kids came face to face with an A-lister at a red carpet premiere.
16: Ladies and gentlemen, boys and girls, please make some noise for the man, the myth, the Maui, Dwayne Johnson!
13: Back in January, the children had recorded a video for the school's Instagram account, begging The Rock, the Hollywood actor, to comment on it.
17: Please!
13: Saying if he did, their teacher had promised them a trip to the cinema to see his new film, the live-action Moana. They waited and waited, and a few months later, Daniel called an assembly.
18: That video has been seen millions of times. And one person who saw it liked it so much that they wanted to send you a video of their own. Would you like to see that video?
17: Yeah!
19: I saw a video that just blew me away, and the request was, oh, maybe The Rock can comment on our video. Well, I'm going to find a theater. I'm going to rent it out. And as a gift from me to you, because you guys have been just such awesome fans, you guys are going to see live-action Moana on me.
13: But far from the usual trip to the cinema, Daniel and The Rock himself had been scheming to go one better. The pupils ended up not just at the cinema, but a one-day Moana immersive experience inside a Pacific-inspired village filled with singing, dancing, games, a pig petting farm, a karaoke booth, and unlimited food and drinks, as well as the whole cast of the film, including, of course, The Rock himself.
19: All right, world, I'm with the coolest kids in the world, St. Greg's Primary. Here they are, look!
20: We just met The Rock.
17: Yeah! It was a complete surprise.
21: Yeah, we didn't know.
22: We did not know.
23: All of us was really excited.
24: And some of us got high fives from him.
25: He made sure we all enjoyed the time.
13: And they weren't the only ones. The Rock told us he felt the same.
19: It was awesome. I'm here in London, this big event. I meet all of them.
0: they're going crazy. And you know, we have this awesome event planned for them with their own theater. And I reminded them again in front of their teachers and their parents, like, hey, it's all the candy and soda and all the sugar for free. I'll apologize to your parents later. And one of the kids was like, you don't have to apologize.
3: So potentially a bad day to be a parent, a great day to be a child with unlimited sugar resources, and the best day for St. Gregory's head teacher.
1: For the biggest movie star on the planet to spend so much time with the children, and you can see how excited they were. He said happy birthday, someone whose birthday it was, took a video with them. The children have all been in a movie with Dwayne Johnson now, which is incredible. It's been an amazing day. And at the start of the day, the children had no idea it was even going to happen, so it makes it even more special.
2: All right, what's up, guys? All my students from St. Gregory's or St. Greg's Primary School. It's DJ here, also known as Uncle Maui. I am so excited for you guys to watch the movie. I love seeing all your happy faces. So I want you guys to have the best time watching Moana. And of course, I got to end it the only way I know how. What

0: right, enjoy. Bye.
1: The Rock and the children of St. Gregory Primary School, ending that report by Stephanie Prentice. And that's all from the Happy Pod for now. We'd love to hear from you. As ever, the address is globalpodcast@bbc.co.uk. This edition was mixed and produced by Rachel Bulkley. The editor is Karen Martin. I'm Holly Gibbs. Until next time, goodbye.
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4: He was rejected by his family, then expelled from the priesthood because he was gay and Nigerian. 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
5: BBC World Service, it's 18 hours GMT. This is Oliver Conway with the Newsroom. Iranian leaders join thousands of mourners at funeral ceremonies for the assassinated Ayatollah Ali Khamenei.
6: I love him very much. I will continue his path with my children.
7: We came here to bid farewell to Ali Khamenei, but we will certainly avenge his blood.
5: But his son and successor as supreme leader, Mojtaba, was not there. Also today, firefighters are battling wildfires across southern Europe. The mysterious metallic balls that have washed up in Australia.
8: These particular ones, they're shiny, and if they'd come back in through the atmosphere, as space junk often does, they should be a bit scorched and charred. They shouldn't be quite so shiny.
5: And later.
9: The universe working its miracles, right? It's like the perfect timing for them to come back home, for us all to celebrate our Independence Day with them and the miracle that they did in this World Cup. It's amazing.
5: Cape Verde, go home. First on top stories.
1: BBC News with Danielle Yawavetska. Iran's supreme leader Mojtaba Khamenei was conspicuously absent from his father's funeral in Tehran today, as senior regime figures joined thousands of mourners paying their respects to the late Ayatollah. Ali Khamenei's three other sons did attend the service, which came on the second day of his extended funeral. Mojtaba has not appeared in public since his appointment in early March. Reports say he fears for his life after he was seriously wounded in the US-Israeli strikes that killed his father. Our correspondent Lise Doucette is reporting from Iran on the condition none of her material is used on BBC Persian.
10: This public mourning is also a choreographed political moment meant to project unity and strength. In this open-air Masala Mosque, filled with those most loyal to their leader, religious music blares from loudspeakers. In the midst of loud sobbing and quiet prayers, Iran's signature slogans of death to America, death to Israel, also rise from this sprawling complex. And in a sea of Iranian flags, there are bright red ones too, painted with calls to avenge the Ayatollah's assassination.
1: A lawyer for a high-profile Palestinian doctor who's been held in Israeli detention without charge for 18 months says he's in a critical condition. Dr. Hussam Abu Safia was the director of the Kamal Adwan Hospital in northern Gaza during Israel's war with Hamas. Rachel Wright has more details.
11: Dr. Hussam Abu Safia led the hospital through the 85-day siege by the Israeli military, releasing videos in which he pleaded for help. He was arrested in December 2024 and has not been charged. Israel maintains he's a member of Hamas and is being held legally as an unlawful combatant. His lawyer is reported to have visited the doctor on Thursday, saying he bore new, severe injuries that made him hard to recognize. The group Physicians for Human Rights is calling for Dr. Abu Safia's immediate transfer out of the interrogation facility where he's currently being held.
1: Thousands of firefighters across southern Europe are battling wildfires fueled by an unseasonal 40 degrees heatwave and strong winds. Paddy Maguire reports.
0: With temperatures set to rise again in the coming days, authorities are scrambling to respond to the wildfires, which are happening in early summer rather than during its peak. In France, where forest fires are raging in the East Pyrenees, officials have banned spectators from the route of the Tour de France cycling race, whose third stage finishes in the region on Monday. In Portugal, Spain and Greece, other fires are mostly under control, but the damage is significant. The blazes have consumed almost 200 square kilometres of land.
1: BBC World News. Germany's federal government is considering withholding classified information from ministers in any state administration should it include the far-right AfD. The defence minister said he would be uncomfortable handing over sensitive data given the party's close relationship with Russia. The AfD has climbed in popularity since coming second in last year's general election. The party co-leader, Alice Weidel, argued that the AfD was the strongest force to govern Germany.
12: We have one goal, and that is Germany. That goal is black, red and gold. We want to put our homeland and our fatherland back on the right track. We are fully focused on the upcoming state elections in September.
1: A woman has been charged with murder after the body of a four-year-old boy was found dead in a home in the Australian state of New South Wales. She allegedly made references to cannibalism when she attended the police station in the town of Wyong. The child was reported to have had significant arm injuries and had been dead for some time when police found him. The authorities in Australia are trying to identify six pieces of suspected space debris that have washed up on the beaches of North Queensland in recent days. Experts suggest the large intact silver spheres are left over from rocket launches. Emergency crews in hazmat suits have been seen scooping the space balls and placing them into large drums. Police said there was no risk to the public. Excitement is rising in Mexico ahead of their Football World Cup clash with England in Mexico City. The co-hosts are aiming to qualify for the quarterfinals for the first time in 40 years. They're hoping that high altitude and the intense atmosphere in the Azteca Stadium will give them an edge. Big screens have been set up in the centre of the capital so ticketless fans can watch the game. In today's first match, Brazil take on Norway in New Jersey. BBC World News.
5: Thank you. You're listening to The Newsroom from the BBC World Service with Oliver Conway. Mustafa, Meysam and Massoud Khamenei were all there, but there was no sign of Mojtaba. Three of the sons of the assassinated Iranian Ayatollah Ali Khamenei did appear at their father's funeral in Tehran, but the man who succeeded him as Iranian supreme leader stayed away, possibly fearing a renewed attack, or maybe for health reasons. Mojtaba is thought to have been seriously injured in the US-Israeli attack which killed his father on the first day of the war, along with four family members. Large crowds of mourners have gathered for the second official day of funeral ceremonies, with people bussed in from across Iran. Among the mourners were Masoume and Arash.
6: From the bottom of my heart, I am proud of the master. I love him very much. I will continue his path with my children. I will continue his path.
7: We came here to bid farewell to Ali Khamenei, but we will certainly avenge his blood. Everyone here has come to avenge the blood of their supreme leader. As our leader has said, we have a blood feud with America. Our relations with America will never be good.
5: Well, the BBC's chief international correspondent, Lise Doucette, is also in Tehran.
13: It's a very hot summer's day, but it's a day of intense emotion too, both religious as well as political. The doors have been open for media from around the world who have converged on the capital at what is really a moment in history. This is not just a moment of public mourning for Ayatollah Ali Khamenei, who was assassinated along with four other members of his family in the early hours of the war against America and Israel. It also marks the end of one political era and the beginning of another, headed by Mojtaba Khamenei, the son and successor of the Ayatollah, who has to be said hasn't been seen in public since he was severely injured in that strike. And his absence here is raising many questions. But certainly the Iranian leadership wants to show, not just that, as they would like to see it, the nation is standing together, but that they're standing at all, that they survive not just weeks of war, but waves of assassination. The symbol for these ceremonies is a clenched fist, a symbol of resistance, and as many of the mourners are making clear to us, of revenge. The organizers are expecting millions to turn up, especially for tomorrow, where the body will be taken through the streets of Tehran and then moved to other major cities of great significance in religious terms for Shia Muslims. Speaking of moments of history, I was also here in 1989 for the first funeral of this kind, the founding father of the Islamic Revolution, Ayatollah Khomeini, and there was such a frenzy that the coffin broke and his white shrouded body tumbled into the crowds and had to be rescued and then brought back in a locked coffin. Now, the authorities want to avoid that kind of messiness, but they do want to project not just sorrow, but also strength. But for all of those who come out, there will be those who will stay at home. This moment is also marking 6 months since those protests of January, which saw thousands of Iranians. The final figure still isn't really known, at the hands of the security forces. And their mood is one of anger, of exhaustion. And there are those, too, who are just staying at home, wondering how they're going to make ends meet in the midst of a staggering 80% inflation and worrying about what kind of leadership will emerge. So this is very much a country which is pulling in different directions.
5: Lise Doucette reporting from Iran on condition that none of her material is used on the BBC Persian service. These restrictions apply to all international media organisations operating in Iran. The latest heat wave in Europe is continuing to fuel wildfires across Portugal, Spain, France and Greece. The blazes have already destroyed an area almost twice the size of the French capital, Paris. Our correspondent, Joe Inwood, is following developments.
14: These are all obviously separate wildfires, but all with the same kind of root cause. That's the extreme heat we've been seeing across the continent for the last few weeks. So it's focused in Spain around Costa Brava. There's action currently to try and isolate the perimeter. There's a place called La Bisbal d'Empordà, which is in Catalonia. There's a lot of wildfires around the north of Portugal, and there's also one on a mountainside just to the east of Perpignan. In Greece as well, as you mentioned, they are north of Thessaloniki, the major town. I mean, I was looking at the pictures of the fire there, and it is really devastated businesses and communities. It's not getting in the city centre yet. Obviously, you don't have the trees there to fuel it, but it is clearly approaching and having an economic as well as a human impact. So we've got a range of wildfires and thousands of firefighters out tackling them. The Portuguese have actually requested help. Even though the Spanish are tackling wildfires, they've been sending their firefighters to help the Portuguese, who are obviously struggling to bring them under control. So it's kind of a mixed picture across Europe, but an increasingly serious one.
5: And how does it all compare to the fires we've seen in recent years?
14: So it's important to say that every year you do get wildfires, and so far this particular set of wildfires have burned around 17,000 hectares. That's about 170 square kilometres of land. Now, to put it in context, last year, which was a historically bad year, across the entirety of 2025, 1 million hectares were burned. So we are not at that level by a long way. But, of course, that's a cumulative total. And also, we are just getting into the start of the season. When you look at the graphs of how wildfires develop over the course of a year, there's basically nothing in previous years between January and July, and then it really shoots up. It kind of goes up exponentially. So I think the concern is not just about the amount of land that's being burned at this particular moment, but about what it sort of says about what the rest of the summer could hold.
5: And it could even have an impact on the Tour de France cycle race, which has just started.
14: Yes, and that's, of course, I was saying, it's around the south of France. Obviously, that's a major event going on now, and they have decided at this point there's going to be none of the usual caravan that goes along with the Tour de France. If anyone's ever seen it, as well as the riders, you have a huge number of other vehicles all giving out freebies and getting the crowds going. None of them are there, and they also say there are going to be no crowds as well for one of the legs. The quote we've got here from a local prefect is, "The public is asked not to go near the route or the finish area." In other words, and I regret having to say this, it will be, in France at least, a stage of the Tour de France without spectators.
5: Our correspondent, Joe Inwood. After decades of space exploration, a fair amount of junk has been left up there, orbiting our planet. Some of that debris has come back down to Earth, though most of it is burnt up in the atmosphere. But in Australia, questions are being asked after mysterious metallic balls appeared washed up on a beach. The newsroom's Richard Hamilton takes up the story.
15: The six solid objects were discovered on Forest Beach to the north of Townsville in Queensland. They look to be about 50 centimetres in diameter. That's around twice the size of a football. Crews in protective suits were seen placing the spheres in barrels amid fears they may contain hazardous material. So far, there's been no definitive explanation of what they are, but there are suggestions they may have come from space rockets. Alice Gorman is an associate professor at Flinders University in Adelaide who specialises in space archaeology.
8: They're definitely part of some kind of fuel system. So they're called pressure spheres. They often contain fuels under high pressure and they are widely used in spacecraft. However, these particular ones, they're shiny, and if they'd come back in through the atmosphere, as space junk often does, they should be a bit scorched and charred. They shouldn't be quite so shiny. So it's possible that they come from a rocket that a stage that was discarded, the penultimate one, so they've fallen in from the high atmosphere, or they could even possibly come from some kind of maritime vessel.
15: The arrival of the so-called space balls has caused quite a stir. It's very quiet, not a lot happens here, the owner of the Forest Beach takeaway told the broadcaster ABC. So having a lot of extra activity definitely created a bit of excitement. But this is not a one-off. In 2023, India confirmed that a giant metal dome that washed up on a beach near Perth was from one of its rockets. And another spherical object was also found in Namibia back in 2011. Although debris falling from space is becoming an increasingly common phenomenon, mercifully, no one has been badly injured so far. The only recorded case of someone being actually hit by space junk was in 1997, when a woman walking in her local park near Tulsa in Oklahoma was hit on the shoulder by a 12-centimetre-long piece of blackened fibreglass, leaving her with a large bruise and a tale to tell.
5: Richard Hamilton. This is the newsroom from the BBC World Service. Still to come, President Trump praises a FIFA decision to suspend a red card given to a star US player at the World Cup. So what's going on? In the past few days, Russia claims to have taken the key Ukrainian city of Konstantinivka as it continues its costly effort to try to occupy the whole of the Donbass region. Ukraine says it still controls the city, though the situation remains difficult. But even while it defends its eastern flank, Ukraine has gone on the offensive elsewhere, hitting targets deep inside Russia and causing fuel shortages across the country. It's also stepped up strikes on occupied Crimea, which Moscow illegally annexed from Ukraine in 2014. The BBC's James Beardsworth has been gauging the mood among people there.
16: On the single bridge that connects Crimea to the Russian mainland, traffic stretches for kilometres as cars try to leave the peninsula. This is an absolute record, says the motorist filming the queue. Over the past 2 months, Ukraine has made the illegally occupied peninsula a new theatre of the war, making life there increasingly intolerable. Drone and missile strikes on energy infrastructure and supply routes to the region have choked Crimea, leaving shortages of fuel, water, and even groceries. 24-year-old Alexei, not his real name, is an IT worker from the western Crimean city of Yevpatoria. He told me more.
17: Ukrainian drones are flying, rockets are flying like every week, and the logistics have been damaged to the point where we have no petroleum right here, and we have some shortages in various goods.
16: The most serious of these shortages is fuel. In efforts to combat the situation, the regional authorities have declared a state of emergency across Crimea, and stop the sale of fuel at the pump. Nastya, again not her real name, is a resident of Sevastopol, the largest city in Crimea, where shortages have bitten the hardest.
18: I've almost completely stopped using my car. I only drive when it's really necessary. We recently introduced a QR code system. You are supposed to get a QR code through a messaging app and then use it to buy fuel. The idea itself isn't bad, but the implementation has been a complete failure. Getting one of these QR codes has turned into something like the Hunger Games.
16: The attacks have left many Crimeans, who have been largely sheltered from Russia's 2022 invasion, increasingly frustrated. Irina, again, not her real name, is an archaeologist and also a Sevastopol resident.
19: I think on the both sides, people are mostly angry.
16: Whilst many blame Ukraine for their current situation, Irina says that in Crimea, it is a far more complicated picture.
19: Most of us, we lived in Crimea our whole lives, therefore we lived in Ukraine. And a lot of us have relatives and friends, and it just isn't that sort of to blame the nations.
16: Instead, many are beginning to point the finger at Moscow and what they say is its failure to protect Crimeans. Nastya told me more.
18: It's hard not to blame the authorities. It feels like we should have prepared better. The situation had been getting more and more tense every month and every year. People here have always been optimistic. We believed things would work out and tried to just live their lives. But now it feels like they are being worn down, little by little, over and over again.
5: That report by James Beardsworth. Now, if you've ever run a marathon, you've probably heard of the phenomenon of hitting the wall. You may have even experienced it yourself. It's the moment in the later stages of the race when you suddenly run out of steam. Legs feel like concrete, your body slows down, and so does your brain. AJ Haridas famously hit the wall just 300 metres from the finish of the Boston Marathon in April, as he explained afterwards.
20: I saw the finish and I was like, I knew I was like crawling at that point, but my quads just like fully gave out. I just remember getting back up every single time. And I, like, after the second time or third time, I started slapping the ground to try hyping myself up. And I tried a couple more times. The last time I fell, I rolled over for a second. I was going to take a deep breath and honestly just like start crawling or something.
5: Well, it happens when the body runs out of stored carbohydrates. But research in the journal Scientific Reports has found that men are nearly twice as likely to hit the wall as women. Owen Bennett-Jones spoke to married couple and marathon runners Katie and Rob Harrison, who've just completed a continuous 24-hour run.
21: Generally, when we're going into a race, I will be a lot more cautious and take it a lot slower and steadier. And then if I've got anything left, I will sort of use it at the end. Whereas Rob doesn't do that. He kind of goes all guns blazing and he goes out hard and fast and then just sees what happens.
22: Well, it's what you've just described there is exactly what these researchers found, which is basically the men are overconfident. They think they can, you know, run the whole thing, yeah, at top speed, and then they can't, and they sort of come to a crashing halt towards the end. I mean, Katie, that's right, isn't it? Is that how you see it?
21: Yeah, that's exactly how I see it. And I think Rob, I know from our own personal experiences, Rob will say, oh, I'm going to do this, and it'll be really quite ambitious. Whereas I would never say that. I might try and, you know, part of me might want to train for it, but I think he thinks that he can sometimes, not always, but sometimes he thinks he can do more than he's maybe capable of. And I think then you tend to hit the wall a lot quicker.
22: Now, Rob, if you know this happens, presumably you've adjusted and you never overdo it at the beginning, am I right?
23: You would think so, wouldn't you?
22: You would think so, yes.
23: I'm a bit more cautious than I used to be. I think as well, probably experience teaches you sort of constantly reassess as you're racing. And now I, you know, say after 13 miles or 15 miles, 16 miles, I'll constantly sort of reassess how I'm doing. And instead of like trying to stick to a pace, I will slow down earlier now. So it's just pushing the wall a little bit further into the distance.
22: I see. Well, this really is tortoise and hare material, isn't it? And Katie, as the tortoise, do you ever beat him?
21: Well, interestingly, I've just beaten him in this 24-hour run. Perfect example, because Rob went out really hoping to go really far and he went far too quickly, and then so Rob stopped much earlier. And then I wasn't quite tortoise and hare, and then I passed him because he'd stopped, and then I was able to go ahead. But I started a lot more cautiously. And I think that's what I tend to do. So in marathons, they talk quite a lot about you sort of want to aim for a negative split, so your second half is quicker than your first half.
5: Katie and Rob Harrison talking to Owen Bennett-Jones. Staying with sport, and the 48 teams that began the World Cup last month are being whittled down to a final eight in the current round of matches. France and Morocco are through already. Five times winners Brazil face Norway in a couple of hours, followed by Mexico hosting England. We're joined by our senior football reporter, John Bennett. John, we'll talk about the games in a moment, but first some developing news in the past hour or so. President Trump has thanked FIFA for suspending a red card given to a key Team USA player. It means that Follerin Balogun will be able to play against Belgium in just over 24 hours' time. Is this a case of FIFA favouring the hosts?
2: It will be interesting to hear what the Belgium manager answers to that question at his press conference later. This is a huge story here in the USA because they were facing the prospect of taking on Belgium on Monday without their star man so far at this tournament. Three goals so far. He was shown a straight red card against Bosnia-Herzegovina. It was harsh, to be honest. I think the general consensus from pundits and former referees was that the decision was unfair because Balogun didn't make an unnatural movement. He was just unlucky with the way he connected with the opponent's ankle. The US Secretary of State, Marco Rubio, was among those who demanded the decision be reviewed. So a red card should have meant a one-game ban, but now FIFA say it's suspended. And it's reminding a lot of people of a situation involving Cristiano Ronaldo recently. He was sent off in a World Cup qualifier, would have missed the opening two games of this World Cup, but again, FIFA suspended a two-game ban for a year. So there is a precedent for this.
5: OK, well, let's look at the football itself. Brazil taking on Norway. Do they have much to fear?
2: There's a remarkable fact about this game. Norway, the only national team Brazil have faced and never beaten. Four matches, no wins. I think Norway can definitely test them. You've got Erling Haaland, one of the stars of world football, one of the best number nines in the world. And I think it's a free hit for Norway because reaching this stage, their first World Cup since 1998, it's already a massive achievement. Having said that, Brazil have improved with every round so far. They battled back to beat Japan in the last round. That will give them confidence. And Vinicius Junior, their star player, their most famous player is Neymar, but he's not able to play full games. Vinicius Junior, their star player, he's playing as well as he ever has for Brazil. So the pressure's on Brazil. If they go out, it'll be their earliest exit since 1990, but they are big favourites.
5: OK, let's go on to England, Mexico. And after a FIFA U-turn over the start time of that match, could the weather still play a role?
2: Yeah, there are concerns about storms, about lightning, which would cause a delay, possible interruption. That was why they were discussing possibly changing the kickoff time. It's one of the biggest matches in Mexican football history. They're trying to reach the quarterfinals for the first time since 1986 when they last hosted. They have altitude, the conditions, the home support in their favour. They've got an amazing record at the Azteca Stadium as well. England, though, have on paper a better side. This is why they brought in their German manager, Thomas Tuchel, for games like this. So an amazing occasion, but Mexico will be very confident at home.
5: John, many thanks indeed. John Bennett there, our senior football reporter. Well, staying with the World Cup, and they became the unlikely heroes of the tournament. The Cape Verde squad, also known as the Blue Sharks, have now returned home to a rapturous reception. The island nation off the coast of West Africa has a population of just over 500,000. On Friday, their footballing success story finally came to an end when they were knocked out by the defending champions Argentina, but only after taking them all the way to extra time. The BBC's Paul Angier was at the airport when the team arrived.

0: led by Argentina, they say the moment of pride is one to embrace by everybody.
1: I'm so excited, yes! Girl Cup, I'm very proud, very, very proud. My heart cannot, I cannot, it's just too good. It was extraordinary. I was like, it's fantastic. I was still, I believe that was like in the daydream. It was too good. I cannot explain. It's just,
2: I'm
1: too proud, too proud. Very excited to be here. The universe working its miracles, right? It's like the perfect timing for them to come back home, for us all to celebrate our Independence Day with them. And the miracle that they did in this World Cup was like, it's amazing.
0: The blue shirts of Cape Verde are in utter communion with the people. And the players are receiving jerseys to sign the autographs on them for the people. They brought pure joy into this country, Cape Verde, after that brilliant performance against Argentina.
3: A report from Cape Verde by Paul Ngea. And for those interested in tennis, we've got some breaking news from Wimbledon. The women's top seed, Aryna Sabalenka, has been knocked out in the fourth round by Naomi Osaka. The Japanese player won 6-2, 7-6 on centre court. We'll have a summary next, but that's it for now from the newsroom.
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9: In Nigeria, where homosexuality is illegal and condemned in many churches, one gay Anglican priest lost his family and his congregation. I follow his journey through secrecy and rejection as he searched for a new ministry that would accept both his faith and his sexuality. 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
10: BBC News with Ron Brown. Thousands of firefighters across southern Europe are battling wildfires fueled by an unseasonal 40 degrees heat wave and strong winds. The blazes have consumed swathes of land across Portugal, Spain and Greece. In France, spectators are banned from part of the route of the Tour de France cycling race, being threatened by fires. Senior regime figures in Iran have joined big crowds paying their respects to the late Ayatollah Ali Khamenei. But Iran's new supreme leader, Mujtaba Khamenei, was conspicuously absent from his father's funeral in Tehran. Three of his brothers did attend ceremonies on the second day of the extended funeral. A lawyer for a high-profile Palestinian doctor held in Israeli detention without charge for 18 months says he's in a critical condition. Dr. Hussam Abu Safiya became the international face of health workers struggling to treat patients during Israel's war with Hamas. Syria says it's expecting a visit by the French President Emmanuel Macron in a further sign of normalising relations with the West. A date wasn't given. Australian police have charged a woman with murder after the body of a four-year-old boy was found in a home in the state of New South Wales. She allegedly made references to cannibalism when she attended the police station in the town of Wyong. EasyJet, one of Europe's largest low-cost airlines, has agreed in principle to being sold to the US investment firm Castlelake after it improved its offer for the fifth time. The deal, worth nearly $7 billion, must also satisfy European regulators. And excitement is rising in Mexico ahead of their World Cup clash with England in Mexico City. The co-hosts are aiming to qualify for the quarterfinals for the first time in 40 years. They're hoping that high altitude and the intense atmosphere in the Azteca Stadium will give them an edge. BBC News.
11: I was born at Lagos State. I'm the fourth and the last in my family. At the age of four, that's when I started having this feeling, you know, of going closer to boys than girls.
9: For this Nigerian priest, that moment of realization defined his life. Nigeria's one of
11: boys than girls.
9: For this Nigerian priest, that moment of realization defined his life. Nigeria is one of the most religious countries in the world,

0: is still preached as a sin. You're listening to the documentary from the BBC World Service. I'm Emily Buchanan, and for this episode of Heart and Soul, I've been in Nigeria, speaking to a former Anglican cleric who's tried to stay true both to his faith and his homosexual identity, and has paid a high price, rejected by both his family and his church. He says despite all this, he never stopped believing in God. To protect him, we've called him Appiah, and his words are spoken by an actor.
1: I love guys very, very well. I started watching porn at a young age. I was around 11, 12, and I started having friends outside.
0: Some of what Appiah told me about his early years we've removed from this program because it involves sexual abuse when he was a child. As he grew up, it became harder to hide his attraction to other men from his family.
1: My mom found out I was watching porn. She asked who gave me the cassette. Then it was on VCR. I told her I had bought it myself. It became a serious issue in the house.
0: His family summoned him to a meeting.
1: The next day, my mom and my dad gathered my siblings and I. That's when my mom told everyone that she had found me watching porn.
0: And it wasn't just any porn, this is homosexual porn.
1: Homosexual porn, yes.
0: So they know that homosexuality is illegal in Nigeria?
1: Yeah, they are aware.
0: Presumably they felt it was very sinful.
1: Very, very. My dad being a church person.
0: Your father's a church person?
1: Yes. Being a church person, my mom, the same thing. So they see it as a sin, even demonic, like someone who's been possessed. My dad became angry with me. So then my dad was like, okay, I'm no longer his son again.
0: Your father disowned you?
1: Yes, he disowned me. That his son can't behave like that.
0: For Appiah's parents, his sexuality was not something they could accept as part of his identity. They saw it as a sign he was possessed by demons.
1: It was my mom who spoke to her friend and said, confiding in her about my issue. A friend told her that there was a spiritual church they could take me to. So my mom and her friend took me there. When we arrived, I was asked to come inside. And as soon as I did, the man started shouting, saying an evil spirit was holding me too strongly.
0: So just describe what happened. You went to the church and the priest there started to try and, what, exorcise you?
1: Yeah, he was beating me.
0: Beating you?
1: Yeah, with a cane. That is an evil spirit. They will pray the homosexual out of me. And that after that, I will start coming closer to God. I did not see it as an evil spirit. I told them this is how I was born. My mom said she couldn't have given birth to a gay man.
0: At 16, he left home.
1: That was how I left the house, because my dad had already disowned me. My siblings did the same thing.
0: At that age, your father has disowned you, your mother disowns you,
1: yes.
0: And you're thrown out of the house, and you go and live with your friends. And do you change at all? I mean, did this exorcism make any difference to you?
1: No, it did not. Because the friend I went to stay with is also a homosexual.
0: Mm. And what was your relationship with your faith at that point?
1: I was still at the Anglican church. I take prayers very, very seriously as an Anglican member. I was also a good Christian. At 7 a.m., I am already in church. I take Bible study because I don't see me being a gay as something or someone who is demonic.
0: This is where Appiah's story becomes more complicated, as his strong Christian identity clashed irrevocably with his sexuality. In Nigeria, the Bible's often cited to condemn same-sex relationships. Passages in Leviticus and the writings of St. Paul are frequently used to support that view. However, for Appiah, there's no contradiction between being Christian and being homosexual. He recognizes that the Bible is often quoted, but he points to passages in the New Testament that emphasize love above all else. For example, where Jesus teaches, love your neighbor as yourself.
1: In the scripture, Jeremiah 1 verse 5, he said,

0: chose you before I gave you life and before you were born. He has selected us. So God really selected me personally. My sexuality actually can't stop me from doing things for God.
1: So despite what he'd been through, he chose not only to continue to worship as a Christian, but to train to become an Anglican priest.
0: It was at the peak of the coronavirus when I became a catechist. I was given a local church to manage.
2: And did the church know, the church that gave you that appointment, did they know you were gay?
0: At the time, no. But there were a few reverends and reverend canons that knew about my sexuality. But the bishops and the rest, they didn't know.
1: After that came theological college, where he was surprised to find he was not alone.
0: I eventually enrolled into theological school. What I saw at theological school is something different.
2: So really, tell us.
0: I thought I was the only gay man there, so I just kept it within myself. But what I saw there, we started having this click. I was like, what? I was shocked.
2: So you're saying when you went there, there were a lot of gays there?
0: Yes. Not only one or two, but a lot.
2: And a lot of them will have graduated and will now be priests in the Anglican Church all over Nigeria. And a lot of them will be now hiding or wondering whether to leave the church, I suppose.
0: Some left. Some are still there fighting with their sexuality.
2: And why do you think there were so many gay people in theological college?
0: Everybody loves Christ. Everyone wants to preach the gospel to the nation. But one hindrance is just the gay part of it. Those who don't want others to know are hiding.
2: And so at what point, I mean, you started to actually go up the church? I mean, you were then qualified? You became a pastor?
0: After theological school, yes. I was called into ministry as a reverend full-time.
2: How did that feel at that point, knowing the church's attitude to homosexuality?
0: I was so excited. But there's something that they do every year. The chancellors and bishops, they would ask us to pick up our Bible and swear an oath, raising our right hand and take an oath to not engage in homosexuality. But for me, I don't join them. So I step outside because I cannot take an oath to rededicate my life that I won't engage in homosexuality when I know fully well I am into it. I don't preach against it and I don't like seeing pastors preaching against it. I told my friends that I would sign the papers, but I would not take the oath. So the other priests who see themselves as more worthy started watching me.
2: So are these more the senior people in the church or just different people?
0: Senior people in the church, the venerables.
2: The venerables, they started looking at you as not being properly Christian.
0: Yes.
2: Because as far as they're concerned, you're breaking, you're going against the Bible, against Scripture.
0: Yes.
1: For clergy like Appiah, the church's opposition to homosexuality has affected him in deeply personal ways. As a young priest, he was expected to conform.
2: And so what started to happen then to you? I mean, you're in your church, you're running the church, you're a pastor in the church, people are coming to you for advice, you're administering the various sacraments. What happened after that?
0: We were asked to go and marry. Because you can't be a reverend without having a wife, so we do not fall into sin.
2: Oh, so they wanted you to marry a woman?
0: Yes, so I won't fall into sin.
2: Right, so what did you say to them?
0: I said I will, but within myself, I had no intention to marry. Some of the venerables watching us then reported us to the bishop.
2: So is there some opposition around in the church, in the community, saying, look, this person isn't a proper priest?
0: No, I had no opposition from the community I was serving. The opposition was from the priests themselves.
2: So what do they do then? They're getting worried. You're there, you're not getting married. It's not looking like to them like you're following biblical teaching. What happens after that?
0: They finally found out because I had an affair with a children's teacher.
2: With a student teacher? But how did they find out that you were having an affair?
0: Someone reported it.
2: Somebody noticed you were having an affair with a student teacher, and they reported you to the venerable.
0: The senior priest didn't ask us, never confirmed anything with us. What he did was to report directly to the bishop. The panel was set. There were 12 persons in the panel. We were four in the room, invited and questioned.
2: So just describe what happened. You were called in front of this panel, 12 people, and what did they say to you?
0: They first asked if it was true that we are homosexuals. We said yes. Then they said if we knew we were gay, why did we venture into becoming priests? I told them personally my sexuality was not affecting the church in any way.
2: Because your church, where you were presiding, the congregation knew you were gay?
0: No, they didn't.
2: Right, but they still liked you as a pastor?
0: Yes, very much. The church was growing.
2: So you were successful?
0: I had promised myself never to let my sexuality affect my work with the church. They went around the congregation asking people, asking church members and the children as well.
2: They literally went round the congregation to see if you'd slept with any of the members?
0: Yes.
2: Children as well?
0: Yes. They found nothing, but the decision came. So after the panel, the resolution was given to the bishop and he asked us to leave the church.
1: All four men were expelled from the Anglican Church. Years of training, gone.
2: So the panel decided that you were no longer suitable to be a pastor and you would have to completely leave the Anglican Communion?
0: We were asked to leave the vicarage. I was no longer to call myself a priest in the Anglican Communion.
1: You're listening to The Documentary from the BBC World Service. I'm Emily Buchanan, and for Heart and Soul, I'm hearing the story of Appiah, a homosexual Nigerian priest devoted to the Anglican Church, who found himself torn between his faith and his sexual identity.
2: So when you said to the panel, look, I've got a growing church, the congregation are happy with me, I want to just keep working there and spreading the gospel and growing the Anglican Church, what did they say?
0: They said a homosexual cannot be a priest.
2: And you'd done all this theological training, you'd been practicing as a priest, everything had been going well. How did you feel about that?
0: Very, very bad. I felt embarrassed. I felt everything about me and God has come to an end. I felt everything about me has finished.
1: This isn't just a Nigerian story. Across the global Anglican Communion, deep divisions have opened up over sexuality. Earlier this year, we attended the latest meeting of the conservative movement Global Anglican Futures Conference, or GAFCON. It's strongly represented in Africa and teaches that homosexual practice is incompatible with scripture. They firmly reject same-sex relationships amongst both congregations and clergy.
3: We're in the business of seeking that each and every one in this room and the millions that are represented by this room around the world would stay salty, would keep our lamps lit because we're committed to the gospel. And you're here because you're a gospel person and we're a gospel family in GAFCON. And the world needs gospel families.
1: That was GAFCON's General Secretary, the Right Reverend Paul Donison. He's sensitive to accusations the group is homophobic, and he stressed it was also important to have pastoral responsibilities towards gay people. This was a stand set out at the once-a-decade Anglican Communion meeting back in 1998, known as the Lambeth Conference, which I remember well as crystallising the clash of cultures over homosexuality.
3: In 1998, the Anglican Communion spoke with clarity on the definition of human sexuality and marriage. Right? Lambeth 110 in 1998 said that this conference, in view of the teaching of Scripture, upholds faithfulness in marriage between a man and a woman in lifelong union and believes that abstinence is right for those who are not called to marriage while rejecting homosexual practice as incompatible with Scripture, calling on our people to minister pastorally and sensitively to all, irrespective of their sexual orientation. The two parts of Lambeth 110. Here's a definition of marriage, and then here's a call to compassionate ministry to those who struggle. But then ends by saying, we cannot advise the legitimizing or blessing of same-sex unions, nor ordaining those involved in same-gender unions.
1: In recent years, GAFCON has moved to reshape the Anglican Communion itself, and at their gathering they voted to sever ties with the Archbishop of Canterbury, saying that the Mother Church has abandoned biblical teaching. We spoke to ordinary Anglicans in the pews and found they strongly agree with this stance.
4: The issue of liberalism, relativism, adulteration of the truth, and then taking the church out of the Bible that we've seen in the global West. And for me, it's a bit frightening because the Bible is in heavens. The scriptures, reasoning and apostolic traditions. And in all of this, we've seen that based on apostolic tradition, there was nowhere we saw in the scripture where God and the early church fathers ordained or sanctioned same-sex union. We have to defend the faith. We have to, people have lost their life in defense of this faith.
5: I think the main role of the church as Christians is that we must follow what the Bible says, that the teachings of the Bible is what matters. So the way the Bible has tailored it for us, I believe, is the way we should go. The Church of England, who is or should be our leader, may have somehow deviated a bit from the teachings of the Bible. I don't support what's been done there. And I think they need to go back to the roots of how it was, of how the Bible teaches it.
6: For us, well, I say there's not so much of a debate. We know that this is what God ordained for us from the very beginning as a man and woman. The confusion that is growing, even though it's creeping into our society also. You might not see it on the newspaper, you might not see it, but we know it's growing because families face these issues every day. For people who have these struggles, we don't stand to reject them. It's to find ways to encourage such ones, to pray with such ones, to seek counseling, so that whatever they may have dabbled into, maybe in schools or somewhere else, you know, or whatever it is they've engaged in, they can seek counseling, seek prayers, and, you know, be reconciled back to their family and also to God. If a person who has fallen into sin, you know, gently help them and restore them into the faith.
1: For clergy like Appiah, this global struggle plays out in deeply personal ways. Although the institution had rejected him, he managed to find a new home for his Christian ministry.
2: In spite of everything you've been through, you've been rejected by your parents, you've been rejected by your church. What are you doing now with your faith?
0: I did not leave the church. I joined the Cherubim and Seraphim Church.
2: What kind of church is that?
0: A white garment church.
2: White garment church?
0: Yeah.
2: Okay, so you've joined another church. You're still very much a Christian. And are you a pastor in that church?
0: Yes, but we don't use the term pastor. We use elder. So these elders have a hierarchy and pray and intercede for the congregation. I also enrolled myself with online ministry to help queer people and even clergymen.
1: Within global Christianity, Appiah's experience is deeply contested. For many, scripture condemns his sexuality. For others, the biblical interpretation is evolving. Appiah has no doubts what his path is.
2: So what's your life been like since you left the church?
0: I feel so happy. I got myself engaged with organizations.
2: With what kind of organization?
0: NGOs.
2: People trying to help other gay clergy?
0: People trying to help others, teaching about HIV and AIDS in Nigeria. And for the gay clergy, we don't have such a ministry catering for them, specifically in Nigeria.
2: Right, you can't really be open about being gay. Certainly not gay clergy can't be open in Nigeria. Because it's illegal as well, isn't it, under the national law, being homosexual, as well as being very much disapproved of by the church?
0: Yes. I attended a two-day prayer conference for people fighting with their sexuality, people fighting with their faith, with God, all the lesbians, trans, gay, All there.
2: So you're finding yourself part of a much bigger LGBTQI space, and you feel liberated to be in that space. You're not trying to be something, or you're not hiding anything.
0: Yes, I'm not hiding anything.
2: And I suppose the church would say you just shouldn't be gay. You know, it's sinful. Or you should be, if you are gay, then you have to be celibate.
0: I am gay. I'm not celibate. I don't see it as a sin.
2: Of course, overall, in the Anglican Communion, it is possible to be a gay priest. How do you feel about the position?
0: Yes, following the doctrine of Church of Nigeria, they are against it. But I don't see how my sexuality can affect the church. They quote Genesis and what happened when God destroyed Sodom and Gomorrah. But in the New Testament, God adores us, no matter our sexuality.
1: Appiah believes that the church should not take such a dogmatic view of homosexuality, nor is it even relevant to leading a Christian life.
0: God did not condemn anyone due to their sexuality. Knowing God and loving God has nothing to do with sexuality, faith, or following God. It's a decision, no matter who you are.
2: So, I mean, how do you see the fact that, you know, the Nigerian church is moving away from the Anglican Communion and from the Church of England, where you can be gay and a member of the clergy?
0: I do not believe they understand God, because if we bring in discrimination in the church, calling on us gay people to leave the church, leave the communion entirely, then who will preach to us to repent? Especially as there are still people within the church hiding, still fighting with their sexuality.
2: Right, so you're saying that actually there are gay priests within the church who haven't come out and they're hiding it?
0: Yes, many are in hiding.
2: But what would you say? You see, the point is the new global Anglican Communion is absolutely adamant that the drift towards allowing gay clergy and same-sex blessings is absolutely against what the Bible says, and they want to go back to the roots of Anglicanism, to the Bible, and they say they are the true Anglican Communion.
1: Here's their General Secretary, Paul Donison, again.
3: This is not a new communion, this is not a rival communion, nor an alternative communion. This is the Anglican Communion. This is why we're using the language of reordering. The movement began in 2008 as a renewing of the communion. We were going to be a prayerful protest for the gospel and pray that the communion would turn itself around. But it didn't. Because often with this idea of the new communion, people say we're schismatic. Oh, you're schismatic, you're schismatic, you're breaking things. But here's the truth. We're not schismatic at all.
2: What do you say to them?
0: See, the world is changing. The way it was when I was younger is not the way it is today. I feel there's only one Anglican church, and so my message to them is we should reunite. Sexuality shouldn't be a problem for the church. The bishops and the primates should come back to the same Anglican church as it was.
1: Nigeria's Same-Sex Marriage Prohibition Act doesn't just ban marriage, it criminalizes same-sex relationships, public displays of affection, and even support networks. That means in everyday life, still living in secrecy.
2: Do you worry then that the Anglican Church, in effect, will be weakened in a country like Nigeria because it's losing many clergy who might otherwise have been part of the Anglican Church and helped it to grow, but they're now joining other churches?
0: Yes. Talking about the future, they will lose clergymen.
2: Are there a lot of gay clergymen?
0: Yes. There are many who don't want to come out.
2: But there must be a lot of fear, because now the stakes are high, aren't they? They're saying we can't be part of any Anglican communion where there's tolerance of homosexuality.
0: Some priests are leaving the church, while those of them still within the Anglican church are hiding.
2: Right, so you're saying that actually there are gay priests within the church who just haven't come out?
0: Yes.
2: And they're hiding it?
0: Because of fear. But for me, I don't see any reason to hide.
1: In a country where law, culture, and religion fuse in their opposition to homosexuality, living openly as a gay person, and especially as a gay priest, can mean losing everything, family, church, and a sense of belonging. But Appiah refused to choose between his sexual identity and his belief. For him, it's been a long and painful quest to find a church that has room for both. You've been listening to the documentary Heart and Soul on the BBC World Service.
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12: Coming up after the news, Pakistan has announced they will be cutting the 18% tax on menstrual products. We use that as an excuse to do a deep dive into the science of periods. How your cycle might be affecting how you respond to medication, and we take a look at one of the comparatively few species that menstruate, spiny mice. Plus, do you think your periods are difficult and inconvenient? Well, imagine bleeding in space. We're joined by biologist, writer, and podcaster Kelly Wiener-Smith to chat about how astronauts deal with their cycles. And we have a look at another cycle, the sleep-wake cycle. Why do some of us struggle to drift off? Plus, we find the answer to a question from one of our listeners. Why are some delicious foods so difficult to stop eating? All that and more coming up on Unexpected Elements.
13: BBC News with Danielle Jaworwiecka. Thousands of firefighters across southern Europe are battling wildfires fueled by a 40 degrees heat wave and strong winds. With forest fires raging in the East Pyrenees, officials have banned spectators from the route of the Tour de France cycling race, whose third stage finishes in the region on Monday. Joe Inwood has the latest on the countries affected.
14: These are all obviously separate wildfires, but all with the same kind of root cause. That's the extreme heat we've been seeing across the continent for the last few weeks. So it's focused in Spain around Costa Brava. There's action currently to try and isolate the perimeter. There's a place called La Bisbal d'Empordà, which is in Catalonia. There's a lot of wildfires around the north of Portugal. And there's also one on a mountainside just to the east of Perpignan. In Greece as well, they are north of Thessaloniki, the major town. I was looking at the pictures of the fire there, and it is really devastated businesses and communities. It's not getting in the city centre yet, but it is clearly approaching.
13: Iran's supreme leader Mujtaba Khamenei was conspicuously absent from his father's funeral in Tehran today, as senior regime figures joined thousands of mourners to pay their respects to the late Ayatollah. Ali Khamenei's three other sons did attend the service, which came on the second day of his extended funeral. Mujtaba has not appeared in public since his father was killed in US-Israeli attacks at the start of the war. Lise Doucette reports from Tehran on condition that her material is not used on the BBC's Persian service.
15: It's a very hot summer's day, but it's a day of intense emotion too, both religious as well as political. The doors have been open for media from around the world who have converged on the capital at what is really a moment in history. This is not just a moment of public mourning for Ayatollah Ali Khamenei, who was assassinated along with four other members of his family in the early hours of the war against America and Israel. It also marks the end of one political era and the beginning of another.
13: A lawyer for a high-profile Palestinian doctor who's been held in Israeli detention without charge for 18 months says he's in a critical condition. Dr. Hussam Abu Safia was the director of the Kamal Adwan Hospital in northern Gaza during Israel's war with Hamas. Rachel Wright has more details.
16: Dr. Hussam Abu Safia led the hospital through the 85-day siege by the Israeli military, releasing videos in which he pleaded for help. He was arrested in December 2024 and has not been charged. Israel maintains he's a member of Hamas and is being held legally as an unlawful combatant. His lawyer is reported to have visited the doctor on Thursday, saying he bore new, severe injuries that made him hard to recognise.
13: World News from the BBC. Six people have been killed in the Indian city of Mumbai when a building partially collapsed during intense monsoon rain. Local media reported that the four-storey building was an unauthorised structure. Rescuers are trying to locate people feared trapped in the rubble. Schools and colleges in Mumbai will also be closed on Monday as heavy rain is set to continue. EasyJet, one of Europe's largest low-cost airlines, has agreed in principle to being sold to the US investment firm Castle Lake after it improved its offer for the fifth time. The deal values the British carrier at nearly $7 billion. Excitement is rising in Mexico ahead of their Football World Cup clash with England in Mexico City. The co-hosts are aiming to qualify for the quarterfinals for the first time in 40 years. They're hoping that the high altitude and the intense atmosphere in the Azteca Stadium will give them an edge. Sammy Mockbull is in Mexico City.
17: The locals believe going into the game that they're the favourites, and they've got that magical, iconic stadium. When England arrive there today, they will be greeted with a cauldron of noise, a hostile environment. Thousands, nearly 80,000 Mexican supporters will be at that stadium, willing their team to beat England and record the most, well, probably the nation's biggest football result in their history. But England have got the players to get the job done. They've got top elite level experience. That's something that the Mexicans just don't have.
13: And in today's first match, Brazil take on Norway in New Jersey. FIFA has suspended a red card given to the USA striker Fularin Balogun in their World Cup match against Bosnia-Herzegovina. The decision means he'll be allowed to play in their last 16 game against Belgium on Tuesday. President Trump thanked FIFA for reversing what he called a great injustice. Balogun has been key to the USA's progress in the tournament, scoring three goals. And that's the latest BBC News.
12: Recently, I visited a sleep lab. For about a month, I'd been struggling to drift off. I'd get up, drink a coffee, and feel no more awake. Then I'd have a decaf before bed, and suddenly I'd feel wired. Now, in the run-up to visiting the sleep lab, I was asked to avoid caffeine entirely, which I did, begrudgingly. But when I got to the lab, I couldn't fall asleep at all. The scientists even remarked on how awake my brain seemed. Frustrated and exhausted, I went home and made a caffeinated coffee. But this time, I checked the box. Decaf. I realised that I'd accidentally swapped my coffee pods. I'd been drinking decaf in the morning and caffeinated coffee at night. No wonder I'd end up trapped in a cycle of bad sleep and needing coffee to get through the next day. I'm Caroline Steele from the BBC World Service. This is Unexpected Elements.

0: As always, I'm joined by an international panel of wonderful journalists. In Sao Paulo, Brazil, I'm joined by Camilla Motta. Welcome, Camilla.
1: Oi, Caroline.
0: And in Helsinki, Finland, we have Tristan Artone. Hi, Tristan.
2: Ande, Bobo, and hello.
0: So this is the science show inspired by the news. We cycle through the headlines to find our favourite story as a starting point. Then we follow a chain of scientific connections, and with a bit of luck, we end up somewhere completely unexpected.
3: Pakistan has announced plans to abolish the sales tax on sanitary pads and other menstrual hygiene products.
4: It's not just a tax on pads. To me, it's a tax on going to school.
5: There is still a lot of shame around talking about periods, which makes things harder.
6: The government says the decision aims to improve women's health, dignity, and access to education.
0: Yes, Pakistan has announced plans to abolish period tax, which is an 18% sales tax on menstrual products like tampons and sanitary towels, making it one of over 20 countries, alongside Canada, Rwanda, and Jamaica, to abolish sales tax from menstrual products. And the impact of this could be huge. Only 12% of women and girls in Pakistan use commercially made menstrual products. So lifting this tax may make these products affordable for many. And UN Women have welcomed the decision, saying that when these products become more affordable, it means more girls and women stay in school and the workforce. Although activists argue that the remaining taxes, which still make up 40% of the total price of menstrual products in Pakistan, should also be removed. Camilla, what's the tampon tax like where you are?
1: We just got rid of them. Brazil had a big tax reform and it just kicked in January 2026.
0: Tristan, what about you?
2: Well, in Finland, there is tax, but it has been going down. Prior to 2025, it was 25%, which is like the standard rate for all goods. After 2025, it was reduced to 14%. And activists, I understand, are eyeing at least getting to 10% as kind of the next step.
0: So, Camilla, you're starting us off with our first science story. Where are you taking us?
1: Well, Caroline, if we're talking periods, I've got a story about how the menstrual cycle might be impacting how drugs enter the brain, something which has taken one research team more than 10 years to figure out.
0: Ooh, a 10-year menstrual mystery.
1: Indeed. So we first have to go back to 2014. At that time, a new experimental drug called Devunetide was showing promising results as a treatment against progressive supranuclear palsy, which is a rare degenerative brain condition. But in a late stage trial, which is one of the final steps of testing a new drug before it's approved to be prescribed to patients, it suddenly seemed like Devunetide wasn't actually having any effects on anyone.
0: Interesting. So that's kind of quite late on in the testing process. Do we know why?
1: So it was a confusing result. So scientists have since taken a closer look at those trial results and separated them by sex. And it seems like actually Devunetide may be effective in women, and just how effective depends on where they are in their menstrual cycle. And this is all down to estrogen.
0: Right. Okay. And estrogen is one of the main female sex hormones, right?
1: Right. And within the menstrual cycle, it's responsible for repairing and thickening the lining of the uterus. Its levels also fluctuate throughout the cycle. Estrogen levels are highest in the middle of the cycle, just before an egg is released during ovulation, and drop to their lowest level during your period.
0: And so levels of estrogen were impacting how effective the drugs were.
1: Yep.
0: So is more estrogen better or is it worse?
1: So they tested this in mice. They gave Devunetide through a nasal spray to male and female mice. They found that in the female mice, more of the drug reached their brains when their estrogen levels were at their highest in their estrocycle, which is the rodent version of a menstrual cycle. In fact, when estrogen levels were at their peak, the female mice had double the amount of the drug in their bloodstream compared to the male mice.
0: Interesting. Okay, so more estrogen, more drug in the bloodstream. But humans aren't mice. Has this test been done in humans yet?
1: Yes, we're not mice. and yes, they have tested in humans, but in a very small study with only 6 women and 2 men. And they found that the women seemed to take up more of the drug than men did. Men also produce estrogen, but they do so in much smaller amounts than women. So this also supports the theory that higher levels of estrogen equal higher levels of devunetide being taken up into the body. But of course, it was a very small experimental sample, so we have to take care with the results.
0: Interesting. So do we know why estrogen is having this effect?
1: Well, we know that estrogen can influence blood flow and how drugs are broken down in the body. And it can also impact the blood-brain barrier.
0: And the blood-brain barrier is something we talked about in last week's show.
1: Yes. As a recap, the blood-brain barrier is the membrane surrounding the brain that acts kind of like a filter, deciding what can pass from the blood into the brain. Estrogen might affect how permeable it is, basically how many molecules are allowed to pass through it.
2: So what are the next steps for devunetide?
1: The researchers are looking to continue clinical trials on the drug, and this time results will be separated by sex. Something which is not commonly done in clinical trials. And we do need to remember that this latest study is very small, so we have to treat the results with caution. But it does highlight how important it is that things like where in the menstrual cycle women are and therefore hormonal levels are taken into consideration when testing new medicines.
0: It's kind of remarkable that the menstrual cycle, which is something experienced by half the world's population, is still in many ways a scientific frontier. Thank you so much, Camilla. Tristan, what have you got for us next?
2: Well, do y'all know how many animals menstruate?
0: Ooh, I was shocked by how few animals menstruate, but I can't remember. I'll guess something like 25. What are you going to go for, Camilla?
1: I was going to say dozens because I thought like a bunch of mammals menstruate. I'm going to say 67.
2: Well, there are humans, of course, but the answer is 78 species of primates, 4 species of bats, and the elephant shrew. So it is actually quite rare, but higher numbers. So, Camilla, I believe you're the winner of that.
0: Camilla was pretty close.
2: Yeah, yeah, yeah.
0: But that means outside of primates, it's shockingly rare. Which species menstruate other than primates?
2: It was bats and the elephant shrew. But in 2016, researchers found that the spiny mouse can also menstruate. So it's become the first rodent ever observed that actually does menstruate.
0: Oh, interesting.
2: Well, I mean, menstruation actually isn't the only sort of unusual thing about the spiny mouse. It completely defies rules of mammalian biology. It has a bone-plated tail, and the only other mammal with this trait is an armadillo. After injury, it can regenerate its skin without scars, and they live an extraordinary long time. Typical mice may live around 9 months, spiny mice up to 5 years.
0: It sort of reminds me of the naked mole rat, which can live for 30 years, which is such a long time for a small mammal. And they're incredibly resistant to cancer, making them a sort of interesting model for biologists studying aging and cancer resistance.
2: Yeah, and the two are frequently compared, actually, because of all of its incredible traits. So the spiny mouse has also caught the attention of researchers, making it a great or perhaps unfortunate candidate for biomedical research. So one big area is for researching reproductive health, specifically reproductive and inflammatory disorders, as well as physiological and behavioral aspects. That's because the spiny mouse appears to experience premenstrual syndrome, or PMS. 70% of women endure PMS symptoms, and about 8% experience physical and emotional symptoms severe enough to disrupt daily life. And researchers believe that the spiny mouse can help study the underlying mechanisms of PMS and test novel interventions.
0: I want to know how you diagnose PMS in a spiny mouse. You're like, that mouse keeps, I don't know, growling at that other mouse. It must have PMS. I'm not sure how you could tell.
1: It just stays in a corner, like looking really sad. So could they actually see, you know, signs of PMS in the spiny mouse?
2: Yeah, apparently so. Some of the researchers were able to observe that the spiny mouse exhibited a lot of isolation in their cages when going through PMS. A number of other things, too, but that was one of the big ones that might be most noticeable to humans in terms of behavior.
0: What about this amazing ability to heal without scarring?
2: Well, yeah, this is like quite a superpower. So in 2012, researchers discovered that the spiny mouse can regenerate skin, hair, follicles, sweat glands, and ear cartilage without forming scar tissue. Since then, there have been additional regenerative discoveries extending to how it heals muscles, its spinal cord, and cardiac tissue. So researchers hope to understand how scarless healing happens in order to treat severe wounds and burn patients, as well as how their regenerative abilities could pioneer treatments for internal injuries. So they're specifically eyeing how cardiac tissue after a heart attack can be regenerated, and if spinal cord injuries can be treated.
0: Wow. Okay, so a lot of potential for studying these little guys. Thank you, Tristan, for helping us enter the weird and wonderful world of the spiny mouse.
2: But do I have time for one last fun fact on the spiny mouse?
0: Yeah, go for it.
2: Okay, well, the tail of the spiny mouse can deglove. So if a predator grabs it, the skin of the tail will just come off so that the spiny mouse can get away, basically leaving like a bunch of skin in the predator's mouth. However, they can only do this once, and then they'll often like chew their own tails off afterwards. So it's really unusual because they can heal and regenerate in like amazing ways, but the tail somehow doesn't fall under like these superpowers.
0: Imagine grabbing a spiny mouse tail and the skin coming off. And then this poor mouse is left with a skinless tail? Oh my gosh.
2: Everybody loses in that situation. It'll teach you not to grab a spiny mouse by the tail, though, probably.
0: Yeah, I'll never do that again. Listeners, what period research do you want to see happening? Perhaps you want to know why humans are one of the few species to experience menstruation, why for some people periods don't seem to last forever, or why on day one of your period you want to eat only chocolate and crisps, or is that just me? Get in touch. You can email us unexpected@bbc.co.uk, or you can WhatsApp us on +44 330 678 3080. Next up, what happens if you have a period in space? After this.
7: Hello, it's Sophie here with this week's Unexpected Elements quiz. This week, we're talking all things menstrual cycle, but I'm here to ask you a question about lunar cycles. You might have heard of your circadian rhythm. It's our body's internal clock that runs over a 24-hour period. But some animals have another internal clock called a circalunar rhythm. This is tied to the 29.5-day long lunar cycle, which is the amount of time it takes for the moon to orbit around the Earth. But my question to you is, which of the following animals isn't influenced by the lunar cycle? Is it A, the bogong moth, B, the red-necked nightjar bird, or C, the marine bristleworm? Which of these animals doesn't have a circalunar rhythm? A, the bogong moth, B, the red-necked nightjar bird, or C, the marine bristleworm? Have a think and I'll be back soon with the answer.
0: You're listening to Unexpected Elements from the BBC World Service, the show that looks at the science lurking behind the news. This week, we're talking all things menstrual cycle, from spiny mouse periods to how drugs can be less effective due to the washing machine of hormones many of us cycle through every month. Now, I thought periods here on Earth were bad enough, but imagine having a period in space. In 1983, NASA famously asked their first female astronaut, Sally Ride, if 100 tampons would be enough for her 6-day trip. In case you're not familiar with tampons, that's a lot of tampons. Now, here to chat about periods in space with us is biologist, writer, and podcaster Kelly Weiner-Smith. Welcome, Kelly.
8: I can't believe I'm here to talk about periods in space, but I am so excited. Let's do this.
0: Yay, me too. So first, I think we need to tackle that 100 tampon story. What was going on? Why did NASA think 100 tampons would be appropriate for 6 days?
8: Well, so first, they had no idea what was going to happen. And they were worried, like, well, what happens, for example, if a woman who's a heavy bleeder has a much worse period than ever? It would be way worse to have sent not enough tampons than to have sent too many tampons. And it's worth noting that there was actually another woman astronaut on the team making this decision, and she was a medical doctor. And
0: what?
8: She thought 100 tampons, I don't know, it would be really bad if things went wrong. And there was also concern that the blood might go up through the tubes and end up in your abdomen, because when you're in space, you're in free fall. So there's something like zero gravity. So gravity's not pulling things down. So what if it went up instead? And so they were just trying to be extra cautious. And actually, we still send 100 tampons to space with women today.
0: Really?
8: We haven't changed that number.
0: I would argue if you think a period could end up heavy enough that you would need 100 tampons for 6 days, you should be going to a hospital rather than a spaceship.
8: Yeah, absolutely. You would have anemia and all sorts of other problems. It's a crazy number.
0: So do we now have any better an idea about what happens when you have a period in space? You know, do you know what goes on?
8: There have been some women who have gone to space and had their periods and they didn't have a problem. They haven't publicized what the experience was like, maybe for obvious reasons. They don't want to be like known as the astronaut who had their period in space and, you know, then shared it. There have been some reports of women needing to use tampons and pads because the blood sort of creeps out in a weird way in space, and that was the best way to take care of that. But in general, most astronauts are choosing to not have their periods in space. They're using hormones to make it so that they don't have to deal with this in space, which we also see women doing in like Arctic exploration or military situations, because you can imagine not wanting to like worry about where your pad is going to come from when you're in the middle of like a war zone or something like that. So anyway, they choose to not have periods for the most part.
0: Interesting. And I guess it'd also be a concern about like how you deal with floating blood, essentially, because, you know, without gravity, changing a tampon suddenly becomes a much messier situation, I would imagine. I haven't changed a tampon in space.
8: I, too, have never changed a tampon in space. But I imagine that it could be difficult. But fluid management in space isn't like a totally novel problem. People do seem to have this idea that periods in space have many challenges at many levels. For example, like on PopSci websites, you'll find people saying women can't menstruate in space because it'll mess up the space toilet. The space toilet will get clogged. And that has not happened. Women have had periods in space. You just put like a little filter on top of the vacuum chamber that essentially collects pee, and that keeps the big stuff out, and it has not clogged up the system. But what has clogged up the system actually is calcium that's been excreted in the urine of astronauts, because when you're in space, your bones start breaking down because you're just not using them as much. And that calcium built up in the system that collects water and then cleans it so that you can use it again, and which is why the astronauts on the International Space Station call their water yesterday's coffee.
0: Oh, awful. It keeps,
8: I know. But anyway, so yes, the calcium in their urine has clogged up the system, but never blood.
0: Oh my gosh, so pipes not clogged by sanitary products, but instead calcium from bones. That is actually terrifying.
8: Disturbing.
0: Yeah.
8: Space is difficult.
0: Space is difficult.
1: Yeah. And with all the fuss, you know, I get why most astronauts choose to just not get a period while they're in space. But in the future, if we're looking to possibly colonizing other planets like Mars, something you have written about, Kelly, you'd need the menstrual cycle to be happening naturally if you want space pregnancies. So how might space affect things like fertility or giving birth?
8: So we, every once in a while, will get data from like rodents. And as I know you've already discussed, most rodents don't get periods except for the spiny mouse, which does. But there's been at least one study where we sent a pregnant rodent to space and then brought them back to see how labor went. And it didn't go great. They had to do twice as much of a certain kind of contraction. And we think that that's because their muscles had just sort of gotten weak in the space environment, because they're essentially in free fall, experiencing no gravity. And any of us who have had children know you don't want to have to do twice as many contractions.
0: No, thank you. Not that I've had kids, but I've heard that contractions aren't fun. How are we going to colonize Mars if being pregnant is going to be a problem and giving birth is going to be difficult? Is this something that Elon Musk has thought about?
8: I do not get the sense that Elon Musk is staying awake at night worrying about this problem. But certainly on Mars, Mars has 40% of the gravity that Earth has. So there's reason to worry that our bones and our muscles would be much weaker, which would make labor even more dangerous than it is here on Earth. And the surface of Mars is covered with this jagged dirt that has a chemical called perchlorates in there. And they mess with the hormones your thyroid makes. And those hormones are important for heart rate and blood pressure. And for fetuses, they're important for nervous system development. And so there's plenty of reasons to worry about mom's health. Can a fetus develop normally under low gravity? Mars is a high radiation environment. What kind of problems is that going to cause? So many, many reasons to worry. And so I personally am pushing for not sending a million people to Mars in the next 20 to 30 years, as Elon Musk suggests, because I think we need to do lots of research at the International Space Station or at a moon research station. There's a lot of questions we need answers to before we send women out to start, you know, having babies in space. That seems very ethically fraught.
2: I mean, in terms of sort of sending people to Mars, in terms of actually thinking about what that looks like, what about the possibility of using like something like artificial wombs rather than having in utero pregnancies in space to be able to accomplish what you're talking about?
8: Yeah, so I think artificial wombs would be great as a way to keep women from needing to realize the risk of trying to get pregnant, stay pregnant, and then go through labor on Mars. But now we have to start thinking about fetal development on Mars and whether or not 40% gravity is going to be safe for a fetus developing in an artificial womb. And pardon the pun, but artificial wombs are in their infancy. And so we're not really ready to do that yet, but that could make it easier or safer. But it's not a technology we've realized yet.
0: Well, thank you so much for joining us, Kelly. It was just, great to have a chat about periods in space. Not something I was expecting to spend my day doing, but turns out fascinating.
8: Thanks so much for having me. I cannot wait to tell my friends I talked about periods in space on the BBC. They'll be so proud of me.
0: So we began with good news. If you're buying menstrual products in Pakistan, they're lifting the 18% tampon tax. And we've ended up at the potentially messy reality of having a period in space, with a detour via one of the few non-primate animals to menstruate, the spiny mouse. Still to come on the show, how construction work affects the brains of female termites. We answer a question from one of you lovely listeners. Why can't we stop eating certain delicious foods? And we return to cycles, but this time our sleep-wake cycle. Why do some of us really struggle to nod off? Find out when this show continues.
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10: 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I'm Johnny Diamond. With the help of some expert guests, we're going back to biblical times and working through to the present day in an attempt to answer that question. We'll talk about some of the key people and events that have shaped the region over the centuries.
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0: Coming up after the news, we'll be tracking down a scientist to answer a question from one of our listeners. Why are some foods so difficult to stop eating? And I do a deep dive into sleep-wake cycles. Like me, do you struggle to nod off? If so, I might have the answer to why you find it so difficult and what you can do about it. Coming up on Unexpected Elements shortly.
13: BBC News with Danielle Jawowiecka. Thousands of firefighters across southern Europe are battling wildfires fueled by a 40-degree heatwave and strong winds. The blazes have consumed swathes of land across Portugal, Spain and Greece. In France, spectators are banned from part of the route of the Tour de France cycling race threatened by flames. Senior regime figures in Iran have joined big crowds paying their respects to the late Ayatollah Ali Khamenei. But Iran's new supreme leader, Mujtaba Khamenei, was conspicuously absent from his father's funeral in Tehran. There are fears for a high-profile Palestinian doctor held in Israeli detention without charge for 18 months. A lawyer for Dr. Hussam Abu Safia says he's in a critical condition. He became the international face of health workers struggling to treat patients in Gaza. Israel says he's a member of Hamas. Australian police have charged a woman with murder after the body of a four-year-old boy was found dead in a home in the state of New South Wales. She allegedly made references to cannibalism when she attended the police station in the town of Wyong. Six people were killed during intense monsoon rain when a building partially collapsed in the Indian city of Mumbai. Local media reported that the four-storey tenement was an unauthorised structure. Rescuers are searching for survivors. EasyJet, one of Europe's largest low-cost airlines, has agreed in principle to being sold to the US investment firm Castlelake. The deal, worth nearly $7 billion, must also satisfy European regulators. In tennis, Naomi Osaka has eliminated the world number one Aryna Sabalenka from Wimbledon, beating her in two sets with a superb display on centre court. And excitement is rising in Mexico ahead of their World Cup clash with England in Mexico City. The co-hosts are aiming to qualify for the quarterfinals for the first time in 40 years. BBC News.
0: This is Unexpected Elements from the BBC World Service, the science show that takes inspiration from the news. I'm Caroline Steele. I'm in Cardiff in Wales. And with me are...
2: Tristan Aton in Helsinki, Finland.
0: And...
1: Camila Mota in São Paulo, Brazil.
0: This week, we've been exploring science inspired by the news that Pakistan has planned to abolish its 18% sales tax on menstrual products. Now, the three of us are journalists. We watch and add to the stories that reach people around the world every week. And next up is a chance for one of us to highlight a story they feel has unjustly gone under the radar of global news. Panelists are also offered a tempting bonus point if they can link their unsung story to the theme of the show. Although I should say, bonus points are worthless and come with no reward. Camilla, I believe it's your turn this week.
1: Well, I can't exactly link it to the original team, but I can to my own story.
0: Okay, unorthodox, but I'll allow it.
1: So I'll...

0: to be the size of the UK in northeastern Brazil.
1: What?
0: Yeah, one that you can see from space.
1: Whoa. Okay, I heard about termites being sort of a structural concern for wooden houses, but this is a whole different scale to that.
0: Yeah, they can be a problem if they're on your property. But outside, they're vital to the ecosystem. They have an important role in recycling organic matter, you know, breaking down dead plants and converting it into new soil. And the type of labor these termites do is dividing according to their sex. Male workers act as foragers and female workers as builders.
1: Ah, okay. It's great to see more females in construction jobs.
0: So research from the University of São Paulo published last April probed into the relationship between these sex-specific tasks and the termites' brain architecture. Are female termites' brains different from males because of the work they do?
1: I'm going to guess yes.
0: And you're right, it is. Their brain central complex, which is associated with spatial information processing and navigation, is larger in males, which is consistent with the task they perform. Leaving the nest at night to gather leaf fragments for the colony, facing temperature fluctuations, predators. Like most termites, these are blind, so they use vibrations and their sense of smell to orient themselves. Female termites remain close to the entrance of the mound, building the nest, so their brain central complex is not as developed.
2: And you said that their brains actually change based on what task they're doing, though, right?
0: Yes, and it happens very quickly, which meant that to study their brains while they were working, scientists had to freeze them at that exact moment. And I mean literally freeze. The biologists doing the fieldwork here in São Paulo's countryside would monitor the colonies and capture males when they were cutting leaves, for example, then put them in tubes and plunge them in liquid nitrogen right there on the spot, right before transferring them to a freezer with a temperature of minus 80 degrees Celsius, where they would be kept to later have their brains dissected. The same with the females, kept her at the entrance of the nest while building it, and so on. And then the team would scan their little brains using an advanced optical imaging technique called confocal microscopy that generates a sequence of images of tissue slices and allow for the three-dimensional reconstruction of the brain. Once they had that, they could calculate how they changed depending on the sex.
1: Very interesting science, but I'm feeling bad for these poor termites. I'm assuming they weren't sort of just happily defrosted and able to go on their merry way.
0: I suppose not.
1: Oh, poor termites. But yeah, a clever way of working out exactly what's going on at that moment in time. So how did their brains change?
0: Right. So the very quick changes were on the genetic level. There is a gene literally called the foraging gene, which is present in many insects. When it is expressed or turned on, it drives an insect to go out and find resources. And it was the male termites actively doing this behavior which expressed this the most highly. And males in general had more than females. As I mentioned, termites are quite important. Their habit of building huge nests underground alters the soil's physical and chemical composition, increases water infiltration, and contributes to nutrient cycling. So it's good to understand them better, especially because apparently they're sensitive to temperature increase. During the fieldwork, researchers also noticed the insects wouldn't get out of the nest as much when it was too hot.
1: I feel you, termites. We've just had a heat wave here and I basically never left home. Thank you, Camilla. We've come to the part of the show where we dive into our inbox, listen to our voice notes and read our postcards to hear what you lovely listeners have to say about past shows. Now, this week, we're going back to our episode about chips from a couple of shows ago, where we discussed the world's favourite vegetable, the potato. Camilla, could you read this one out, please?
0: Sure. Hi, Unexpected Elements team. I'm Raheem from Uganda. In today's show, I've remembered hearing of a skincare tip involving potato slices and turmeric powder for clearing spots. I think I'll try it out sometimes. Thanks for the show. I love it. If this really works, it will make my skincare routine so much cheaper.
1: Right? Thank you, Raheem. I'm curious to know if anyone has done research on that, but it does sound like an eco-friendly and cheap skincare regime. So you could fry and eat your turmeric potatoes once you're done.
0: Ooh.
1: Tristan, I want to hear about your skincare routine. Your skin looks glowing today.
2: Oh, thank you.
1: Does your routine involve any potatoes?
2: I mean, routine feels...

0: generous. It's more like an occasional application of cream. And, you know, it generally happens when I feel like my face is sort of like turning into beef jerky kind of a thing. So,
1: so you wait until your skin feels dry.
0: Basically. But I don't know if I'm going with the potatoes. And honestly, I'm not going to cook them afterwards. That just sounds gross.
1: No, that's recycling.
2: And if you deep fry it, you know.
1: Yeah.
0: I've already got the grease.
1: Oh, exactly. You don't even need any oil. You can just use skin oil.
0: That's why it sounds disgusting.
1: So practical.
2: So sustainable. Disgusting, sustainable, you know, different perspective.
1: What about you, Camilla?
2: You know, I haven't thought about potatoes, but maybe I should try them because whenever I'm peeling potatoes, it feels really nice. You know, it leaves your fingers kind of greasy but smooth at the same time, right?
1: Yeah, I agree. I quite like the feel of them. So I feel like it might be onto something there. We need someone to do some research for us and write in. I could do with adding something to my also basically non-existent skincare routine. So from potatoes to frogs, we're going way back with this one. So back in April, we did an episode about the riveting science of frogs, which led to some fantastic frog postcards. And now we're getting some frog jokes. Tristan, can you take it away?
0: Sure. This one is from Chris. I just heard the latest episode of Unexpected Elements. A previous episode about frogs was mentioned. Did you know that knitters call tearing out a project or part of a project frogging? Because ribbit, ribbit, ribbit.
2: Now I get it.
1: Now you get it.
2: Yes.
0: I'm slightly unclear. What? Tearing out a project? Is that what you, like, if I'm making a sweater, if I'm knitting a sweater, that's the project?
1: Yes, I think so. So you're knitting a sweater. Part of it doesn't work. So you tear that bit out. And that's called frogging because rip it, rip it, rip it. All good jokes need explanation. Always makes them funnier. Always makes them funnier.
0: Sorry, Chris. I'm not your intended audience.
1: I enjoyed it, Chris.
2: Me too.
1: Right. Time for our own science jokes. I'm going to put you on the spot. Have you got any jokes to share?
2: Let's see. So why did hydrogen sit by itself at the periodic table mixer?
1: Oh, I don't know. Something like because it had only one proton.
2: Almost. You're close.
1: Had no one? It only had one. I don't know.
2: It just wanted to bond first.
1: Oh, cute.
2: Not haha funny, but funny.
1: Yeah, I like that. I like that. I'll give that a solid 6 out of 10. Okay, I've got two. My first one is, I find it really easy to skim read non-friction books. Oh no, that I didn't even get a laugh. I just got a sigh. Okay, so Einstein says we can time travel. And so here's my favorite time traveling joke. I went back in time and I killed my grandfather before he met my grandmother. I didn't disappear. That's when I found out I was adopted. I then went back in time again and I killed him again. That's when I realized I'm a psychopath. Okay, right, I'm going to move us clunkily on away from our terrible attempt at science jokes. So now, last week, we chatted about dividing lines from the civilian controlled zone in South Korea to an obscure ecological border in Indonesia called the Wallace Line. And Marnie was in the hot seat, so I listened to the episode as a regular listener, and I would like to get in touch and share my thoughts. Does that sound reasonable?
0: Yes, definitely.
2: Sure.
1: Okay, allowed. Good. So all the chat about boundaries made me think of my favourite line, the Kármán line, which divides Earth from space. Any guesses how far from Earth the Kármán line is?
2: 50 kilometres.
0: 51.
1: Okay, well, Tristan, you win. It's 100 kilometres, so you were closer.
2: Oh, come on.
1: Now, what I love about this line is it's really quite arbitrary. So our atmosphere slowly becomes thinner as you move away from the surface of the Earth. But at no point does the atmosphere sort of suddenly stop. So there isn't really a line that divides being on Earth from being in space.
2: So why was that distance chosen?
1: So 100 kilometres was thought to be the limit of where you could physically fly an aeroplane, because planes rely on the atmosphere to stay in the air. That might seem completely inconsequential, but it does matter because aeroplanes flying over countries are subject to totally different rules and regulations than satellites flying over countries.
0: So the Kármán line is more or less just like there for regulatory purposes?
1: Yeah, basically. But I kind of find it surprising because there's no sort of perfect point where you can say, now you're in space, now you're on Earth. We've just had to make up a line.
0: Huh.
2: And I'm guessing Kármán is the person who decided that.
1: I'm just looking it up now. It is named after Theodor von Kármán. I was hoping it was a woman called Kármán, but never mind. Thank you so much to everyone who got in touch. If you'd like to be a part of the show, please do send us your comments, stories, science jokes, anything really. You can email unexpected@bbc.co.uk or WhatsApp +44 330 678 3080. Still to come, why I can't stop eating crisps and chocolate, and some tips on how to fall asleep faster. That's coming up after this.
3: Hello again, it's Sophie here with the answer to this week's quiz. Earlier, I asked you which of these animals isn't impacted by the lunar cycle. Is it A, the bogong moth, B, the red-necked nightjar bird, or C, the marine bristleworm? The answer is A, the bogong moth. Many moths use a moon to orient themselves, but in 2025, researchers discovered that the bogong moth uses the stars to navigate, a skill previously only seen in humans, birds, and possibly seals. But both red-necked nightjars and marine bristleworms are influenced by the moon cycles. Levels of moonlight determine when the nocturnal red-necked nightjar feeds, migrates, and breeds. And the marine bristleworm has a precise circlunar clock that tells them exactly when in the lunar cycle to swim to the ocean surface to mate, after which they burst and die. So well done if you got the answer right, and if not, try again next week.
1: Now, we love hearing your comments, but we also want your questions, because we have a section of the show called Ask the Unexpected, where we essentially act like a nerdy matchmaking service, connecting your question to a scientist with the answer. Now, this week, we've had a voice message from Izzy.
4: Hi, Unexpected Elements. I've been wondering, why is it when I open a bag of crisps or a packet of biscuits or a packet of sweets, why do I find it so difficult to stop myself from eating the whole packet?
1: So why do we find it so hard to stop eating those oh-so-delicious snacks like crisps and chocolate? Good question, Izzy. Now, we've matched up your question with a scientist, Professor Onalapo Olakunle-James, a neuropharmacologist at the Ladoke Akintola University of Technology in Nigeria.
5: There are constituents of those foods or treats that stimulate an area of the brain called the brain reward system. Naturally, when we eat food, this area is stimulated. It's natural. But there are foods that contain additives, or by the very nature of the molecules that are contained in those foods, they strongly stimulate these brain areas that make us feel pleasure. That wires our brain to desire more of those things. So we go back to consuming them.
1: So certain foods contain additives which strongly stimulate the brain's reward system, making us feel pleasure and leaving us wanting more food. But luckily, there's another system in place to stop us from eternally eating.
5: There are two influences in the brain that help us to balance how much we eat. We have what we call the homeostatic influence. That is our brain telling us that, look, that is enough. Homeostatic influence balances the reward pathway. But when this balance is lost, then the reward pathway overrides the homeostatic influence. The ability of the brain to say it is just enough is being gradually lost. We start to ask ourselves the question, is it the food or the food additive? It's not really about the food many times. It's about how it was processed. Adding a lot of sugar, adding a lot of fat, alters the way our palate perceives the food. And it alters the signals that are sent to the brain.
1: So the brain balances two influences when we eat, the homeostatic system, which signals when we've had enough food, and the reward system, which encourages us to seek out more food. And some foods may stimulate our reward pathways strongly enough that we ignore the signals that would normally stop us from eating. Tristan, Camilla, which foods lead your reward system to trump your homeostatic system?
2: Cake.
1: Cake, classic. What about you, Tristan?
0: Salty stuff. Like there's a kind of crisp here in Finland that, like, when it gets put in front of me, I'll just like make a meal out of it. Like it's just terrible. And then I look like a potato the next day because of all the salt I've consumed, and I just don't care. Yeah.
1: You become a potato because you've eaten so much potatoes. What with that and then your skincare routine, you're just 90% potato.
0: I guess the thing is that the brain is supposed to override that process, but I regularly override it myself. I know, like, I'll have the comment, I should not eat anymore, but this is good, so I'm going to eat more. Like, I will articulate it. I don't need a system. I just do it myself.
1: I hate being stuck in that point when you know you don't need or want more of this thing, and yet you still do the thing. It kind of makes me think of me on social media.
2: It's crazy, isn't it? But you know what's interesting? Here in Brazil, it's been a few years that they introduced those food stamp in packaging. And I have found myself giving up on buying certain stuff because of the stamp. So it's really interesting how it works. You know, chocolate or crisps, thing that I would buy regularly. Now I get them and there's this really massive thing just, you know, flashing basically in your face and saying, this is really bad for you.
1: Thank you, Professor Onalapo Onlakunle James, and thanks, Izzy, for writing in. If you have a science question you need an answer to, please do get in touch and we will match you up with the perfect scientist. You can email us at unexpected@bbc.co.uk, or better yet, send us a voice note on WhatsApp, +44 330 678 3080. We've come to the part of the show where I get to dig a bit deeper into something that particularly interests me. Now, I think it's fair to say that so far this show has been a bit of a period party, which I'm not complaining about, but I'd like to move us on to another type of cycle, the sleep-wake cycle. Every day, our bodies are awash with changing chemical signals, some helping us to wake up, others helping us to drift off to sleep. Now, for some of us, this process comes very easily, but for others, it's a daily battle. Tristan, Camilla, are you good sleepers?
0: Yes.
1: Yes?
0: But admittedly, it's like only when everything is right, you know? Like, I've got like real Princess and the Pea syndrome going. So like sheets, temperatures, bed, light, sound, everything needs to be kind of like pretty perfect for good sleep to happen.
1: Really? Interesting. Yeah. So are you bad at sleeping if you go to a new place, like stay in a new area or a new house or something like that?
0: No. It's just as long as it's up to my standards.
1: As long as I've bought my perfect mattress. What about you, Camilla?
2: Well, I have very low standards, so I'll sleep basically anywhere in any conditions. Yeah.
1: So sleep is something I've always struggled with. So I was very excited to be able to do a deep dive into the process of falling asleep for our sister World Service show, Crowd Science. So this episode was called Why Can't I Fall Asleep? And you can listen to it wherever you get your BBC podcasts. Now, let's start with Oos van Someren. He's from the Netherlands Institute for Neuroscience, and he's an expert in the complicated science of why some of us struggle to drift off.
6: It seems that we will not find one answer. We will find small snippets that each can contribute a little bit. To start with, in your genetic makeup, there are several genes, and this is not like three or four, it's more likely like thousands, that can prime you a little bit to have insomnia later in life. It's only a little bit, so it accounts for a few percent of whether you're likely to have difficulties falling asleep later in life or not. But it shows that already in your genetic makeup, you can be more resilient to insomnia or less resilient to insomnia later. Then during early life, so let's say in the first 12 years, if you have real adverse experiences, if you are neglected all the time or often or multiple times, maybe your brain develops in a way that it's very good in having the connections that you need to keep alert, which is okay then. But then if you're older, you become a bit more vulnerable to bad sleep. Then it's not very helpful to be really good in staying alert, because that's exactly what you need not to do. So let's say a simple explanation of a finding that we know from epidemiology, and we don't really understand yet what is happening. Why is it that these adverse childhood experiences put you at risk of insomnia later in life?
1: So an inability to fall asleep can be affected by both your genetic makeup and adverse childhood experiences. And frustratingly, neither of them are in your control.
2: Yeah. And I think there are other stuff that are beyond your control that also affects the way you sleep. I'm thinking of my mother. She had breast cancer when she was 40. And it really, the treatment really affected her sleep. She developed this really severe insomnia. And for the past 20 years, she has completely swapped day and night. She stays up until 6 a.m. and she tried virtually everything, you know, to go back to the way it was, and it didn't really work. So I'm curious to learn if there are any methods she hasn't tried yet that she can, you know, try.
1: Interesting. Yeah, it can be so out of your control. And then I guess you also just have the environment that you're in as well, right? So many things can affect the quality of your sleep, and there's often not much you can do about it. So I asked Ada Eben Rothschild, she's an associate professor at the University of Michigan, and she's an expert in the brain circuitry of sleep, if she has any tips on how to drift off.
7: The ritual are very, very important, because it seems that actually the motivation for all of this is a certain relaxation and a certain distraction from the outside world. So we know that darkness facilitates sleep. We know that warmness facilitates sleep. So, for example, taking a warm bath or a shower help. We know that light is doing the opposite thing, and any kind of excitation that does the opposite thing.
1: How much of how easily we fall asleep is down to these habits and rituals, and how much of it is just our biology?
7: So what we think, this is still unproven, but the theoretical framework we proposed a few years ago is that there is a function. So the engaging in this repetitive behavior actually helps the brain to transition into sleep by creating a certain chemical environment. So the fact that we are engaging in repetitive behaviors enable the organism to pay less attention toward the external environment. And for a human, maybe it's also internal.
1: So sleep rituals and distracting your brain from the outside and maybe inside world can be key when it comes to drifting off. Camilla, do you have any strict or specific bedtime routines? Is distraction part of what you do to fall asleep?
2: Not really. And it's, yeah. And it's funny, my husband is actually annoyed by it, because I fall asleep so fast and I don't really have to do anything. And he kind of jokes that there are signs that my body shows that I'm, you know, the body is getting ready to sleep, you know, independent of what you're doing. My eyes get smaller, and he says my body temperature actually increases. So he touches my arm and he says, oh, so machine is overheating. I think it'll shut off soon. And I don't know, maybe the warmth comes from the inside, and that's why, you know, it's easy for me to fall asleep. I don't know.
1: That's really sweet. Oh, I'm so jealous. What about you, Tristan? Do you have any sort of distracting evening routines?
0: No, not particularly. I mean, I do really try to, like, limit screen time before going to sleep, and I like to read before going to sleep as well, too. But I do have this, like, sleep trick that I don't even remember who taught it to me, is the distracting thing, is that, like, you think of a word and then you, like, spell out, like, the word. So, like, you'll take with other words, so, like, the word, like, sleep, you know, like S, support, L, lion, E, external, and you do this with each word, and after a while, like, it distracts your brain into, like, actually falling asleep, and it actually works really, really well for me.
1: So we started the show with me moaning about caffeine making me sleep badly, and we've ended with me moaning about sleeping badly. The Unexpected Element cycle is complete. It's almost time to say goodbye, but first I want to say a big thank you to Camilla Motta in Sao Paulo, Brazil. Lovely to see you, Camilla.
2: Lovely to see you too, Caroline. Obrigada. Thank you, as always.
1: And thank you, Tristan Artone in Helsinki, Finland. It's been great to have you on.
0: Oba and kiitos.
1: I'm Caroline Steele, and the producer was Ella Hubber, with Sophie Ormiston, Robbie Wojciechowski, and Lucy Davis. Do cycle back round to us next week for more Unexpected Elements.
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10: 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They have jobs, opportunities, and excitement. 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

0: The key difference that they seem to think is that it changes the way the team plays. They're not as aggressive, they don't attack as much, they don't score as many goals. And so the difference is in the way the home players perform. It's not in the away team. And there is a difference as well in the referees, but that's a lot more subtle.
1: Okay, so home advantage is real, but it's several things then, but clearly a lot of it is...
0: One component is definitely being cheered on.
1: Well, look, I think it's fundamental science, it's important, and I'm going to put that in as my goalie, so well done. I know you're doing other things, but this is probably your biggest achievement of the week. You've got the goalie into science squad.
0: Hijacking another programme is my biggest achievement of the week.
1: Tell us what's coming up on Inside Health.
0: Well, Inside Health is back next week, and we are looking at what may be one of the biggest moments in autoimmune disease. So we're going to meet a patient who had severe lupus. She was the first person to have this pioneering treatment in the UK, and she's been in remission for 2 years, and her life has been completely transformed by it. So definitely want to listen to.
1: It's almost as important as World Cup science.
0: Almost.
1: That's Inside Science. It's all we've got time for from the Royal Society in London. Next week, we will be back in our studio in Cardiff.
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4: 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And by tapping into maternal instincts, she's building an army of local women to join her fight.
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